Hey there. You're listening to WRCT Pittsburgh, your favorite radio station. That's a band called Temptress. A song called Death Comes Around off of their album called See, not See like wet, or See like AB. Anyway, before Temptress, you heard Argyle with Engendro. Bellringer before that with The God of Roosters Does Not Forget from their Jettison LP. We started off with, started off with some Orchid, a song called Masters of It All from their Zodiac Sessions LP. A reminder that WRCT is supported in part by Sidecar Bakery, an independent coffee shop located at 200 North Craig Street in North Oakland. With a coffee bar, breakfast sandwiches, and baked goods, Sidecar offers a place to study, eat, and hang with friends in a cafe setting. They now offer catering. 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

0: This is G. Gordon Liddy. I urge you to tune in to WRCT Pittsburgh, 88.3 on your FM dial. 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

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I do not know. You just heard Behold the Monolith. Actually, there's an exclamation point in there, so it's Behold the Monolith with Stormbreaker Suite from their album From the Fathomless Deep. Pallbearer before that with their cover of Over and Over. Sorcery before that with Set the World Ablaze. A band called Lomor before that with Sanctuary from their Sabak Rouge LP. We started off with Lion's Share doing We Will Rock. Back there a little ways. 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Hosts real debates between people who substantially disagree. Again, here, right where you're listening, Monday through Friday from 8 until 9 a.m. What else can I tell you? I can tell you that right now, millions of kids up to age 19 are eligible for free or low-cost health insurance through Medicaid and CHIP. Your child could be one of them. 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

0: 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Live from WRCT Pittsburgh, you're listening to Alphabet Soup, the most dastardly show on the airwaves. I'm your host, Patrick Swain, and tonight marks another installment of the audaciously alliterative, delightfully discursive, and dictionary-driven auditory dish, where I bring you down the alphabet letter by letter, week by week, and play a mesmerizing mishmash of melodies meticulously mapped to that week's letter. This week's bountiful buffet of tracks are brought to you by the letter D. D, what a letter. We're here with our guest host for the night, DJ Livia. Do you want to get on the mic, DJ Livia?
1: Let's just say DJ Livia's last name starts with a D, and so it's a very, delightful evening for me.
0: Wow, very good D word there, DJ Livia. There will be many more D words to come, but first we're going to have music brought to you by such delightful artists as Prince, Yumi Arai, Susie and the Banshees, The Thrills, and The Beach Boys once again, Marvin Gaye, America, Cloud Nothings, Father John Misty, and more. We're going to start off with the full version of this show's theme song, which is Do It All Night by Prince. 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

0: Every time we do a mic break, you might be thinking, who's Mike? I don't know. You just heard Do It All Night by Prince, December Rain, I don't know Japanese, by Yumi Arai, and Deirdre by the Beach Boys. That Beach Boys song was actually my top song of 2024. Yumi Arai is a great Japanese artist. The album Miss Slim from the 1970s is one of my new favorites since I heard it for the first time last year. You like Yumi Arai, don't you? Don't you have something on?
1: I do. I was in Japan earlier this year, and I didn't know this album very well. I just knew that it was one of Patrick's favorite Japanese albums. And I was in a record store, leafing through everything I could find, couldn't find it. And I had in the back of my mind just this lingering fear that perhaps this was an extremely well-known artist, and they'd laugh at me for not knowing that. But finally, I mustered up the courage to go ask the gentleman at the counter, do you have this album? And I showed him a picture in my very rudimentary Japanese, and he quietly led me to a section where they had about 5 copies of it. Huh. And I found it and brought it home. It's a great album.
0: Yes, and I treasure it all the time. Vinyl, what a medium. You might feel a little left behind by some of the more recent progressions in technology like streaming. You might even feel like one of the millions of Americans that feel left behind in the internet age. But everyone on has helped connect over 2 million people to the internet and distributed over 10,000 computers since its creation in 2012. They connect under Resources Community to affordable internet and computers and trains individuals and organizations on digital skills and resources. 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

Now, right about now, you might be thinking, Patrick Swayne, you're a hack. You might be thinking that. That Rolling Stones song was not a song that started with D. It was called Heartbreaker. Mick Jagger said it so many times. Well, you'd be incorrect, my friend, because the title of that track is Doo-Doo-Doo-Doo-Doo. So, take that, listener. Other than that Rolling Stones song, you just heard... Oh, what did you hear? You heard Disappointing Diamonds Are the Rarest of them all by Father John Misty. Daggers of Light by Cloud Nothings. They're out of Cleveland. Come on down to Cleveland Town, everyone. Don't Steal Our Sun by The Thrills. And finally, an excellent Beatles cover, Dear Prudence, by Susie and the Banshees, with possibly the best spelling of Susie possible. It's time for the words of the week. That's when I go down the alphabet letter by letter and tell you the best words I could find, beginning with the letter of the week. Of course, as we established at the beginning, the letter of the week is D, evident in all of the songs brought to you by the letter D that we've been playing throughout the evening. So we'll get started with defenestration, which is the act of casting someone out of a window. Maybe a radio host who talks too much between the songs. But I, of course, am immune to defenestration because WRCT broadcasts from a basement. Dogma is a belief that one holds to be the absolute truth without doubt or debate. A Daedalist is an aviator or pilot, predictably derived by the Greek myth of Daedalus. If I was on a plane flown by a pilot who described themselves as a Daedalist, that would not put me at ease. A daguerreotype is a photo taken using a mishmash of silver, bromine, iodine, and mercury in the 1840s. A dactylogram is a fingerprint. A damoiseau is the male form of a damsel. Imagine that, a damoiseau in distress. A demonocracy or diabolocracy is a state led by evil beings, a typical characterization of the devil's governance of the underworld. Dentiloquence means spoken through clenched teeth. A Donnybrook is a melee, a brawl, a smackdown from the name of a festival in Ireland held from 1204 until it was banned in 1855, because every single year it inevitably devolved into massive whiskey-fueled street fights where drunken attendees battered each other with wooden clubs. Ah, Ireland. Dendrochronology is a study of tree rings. DJ Livia and I went camping up in Cook Forest this weekend, and I counted the rings on a tree stump. I don't think I've done that since the Bush administration, maybe. I found it healing. The tree stump was wet, so it was kind of difficult to tell how old it was. But, you know, I don't know. If you're driving, listening to this, and you just turned right, did you know that you've just dextrogyrated? And finally, a didgeridoo is a long, low-droning Aboriginal Australian wind instrument. So didgeridoo the right thing, and didgeridoo don't dextrogyrate that dial, because we've got more dulcet didgeridoozies, beginning with the letter D on Alphabet Soup. 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

I hope you've been enjoying the first 42 minutes of this program or so. But if you're not, you could very easily just turn off your radio unit or whatever it is you're listening to. I mean, what are you guys listening to? Online streaming? iHeartRadio? I don't know. But you could easily turn this off and pick up WRCT Radio another time for such programs as Bears and Stairs. 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

0: Thank you, thank you, thank you for listening to Alphabet Soup. It's that time for our D-Day to end. Next week is, sequentially, the letter E. That song's brought to you by the letter E here on WRCT 88.3 FM, broadcasting from a basement at Carnegie Mellon University in Pittsburgh, Pennsylvania. Our theme music is Do It All Night by Prince. You heard it in full for the very first time at the beginning of this episode. Some tracks that were cut for time are Death with Dignity by Sufjan Stevens, Darling by Real Estate, Driver 8 by REM, Don't Know Why, the live version by Norah Jones, Daydreaming by Radiohead, and Day After Day by Badfinger. I am Patrick Swain.
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2: It's good. These people who are sitting in are reminding us of the invisible people. And that's the idea of a people's history. You know, that's what Ray is doing in his People's History of the American Revolution. There's a connection between the history of invisible people in the past and the story of invisible people in the present. That's the connection between, you know, the invisible people of the American Revolution and its time and the invisible people in our time.
3: 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I'm David Barsamyan. This edition of AR features Howard Zinn and Ray Raphael on the people's history of the American Revolution. On July 4th, 1776, 56 men in Philadelphia signed the Declaration of Independence. Today, the day is marked by store sales, fireworks, and parades. The much-revered founding fathers were mostly wealthy merchants and large land and slave owners. One of them was John Adams, who was not so well off. He predicted, I'm quoting, "The history of our revolution will be one continued lie from one end to the other," unquote. Adams was prescient. Legends have become facts. The traditional accounts of the Revolution are about a handful of brave white men who declared independence from Britain. In the telling, many were left out. Women, for example, played vital roles by raising families, farming, running businesses, making uniforms for the soldiers, cooking and feeding the troops, and even taking up arms and fighting themselves. A people's history ensures their inclusion. To talk about a people's history of the American Revolution are Howard Zinn and Ray Raphael. This classic from the AR archives was recorded at Harvard University in Cambridge, Massachusetts in 2001. We begin with Howard Zinn. He was a leading progressive historian. His A People's History of the United States has sold more than 4 million copies.
2: Talking about what's going on here, the students sitting in for a living wage. If we were writing a history of Harvard University, we might leave them out, unless we were doing a people's history of Harvard University. And if we're doing the people's history of Harvard University, then we would have them. Then we'd have the anti-war protesters of the 60s. We'd have all the people who were turned over to the FBI by Harvard University. Now, maybe I'm exaggerating, but well, this, you know, there's some connection between Harvard University and the establishment. Isn't there? I think so. No? But no, of course not. I suppose I contrast this, yes, the sit-in, as, you know, a people's history, and I contrast that with the other Harvard, the other Harvard is epitomized for me by walking into Widener Library. When you go up the stairs of Widener Library, you see this a tribute to a soldier. And tribute to a soldier is good, except that there's a slogan that accompanies this tribute to a soldier. And there are different ways you can play tribute to a soldier, and there's a way you pay tribute to a soldier which is unsettling. And this tribute at Harvard, it says, happy is he who with one embrace clasps death and victory. Am I right? Do you remember that? Yeah. I didn't like that, you see. And every time I went into Widener, I was reminded of that. So anyway, it's good. These people who are sitting in are reminding us of the invisible people. And that's the idea of a people's history. You know, that's what Ray is doing in his People's History of the American Revolution. I've read a fair amount on the American Revolution. This is the best single book on the American Revolution that I've read. There's a connection between the history of invisible people in the past and the story of invisible people in the present. That's the connection between, you know, the invisible people of the American Revolution and its time and the invisible people in our time. And it seems to me you can go from one to the other. That is, by looking at the present and being conscious of the people we don't notice in the present, you can then be induced to look into the past and say, hey, what are the counterparts of these people I know about today, the cleaning people and the immigrants and the hard-working people who overlooked? What is their counterpart in the past? And that leads you to a people's history of the past. That leads you to look for different things in the past than the kind of things you get in traditional textbooks. Or you can go the other way. You can go into history and read a book like Ray's, or read other books that will tell you about Native Americans and women and black people and working people and African Americans, and then ask yourself, what is their counterpart today? But in either way, a connection is made between the past and the present. And it's important to know that, because there's no point going into the past if you're never going to come out of it. And there's no point going to the past unless you're going to make a connection between what you learn about the past and what you see, you know, in the present. I must tell you, doing people's history, I was in the South. I was living in the South. I was teaching at Spelman College in Atlanta, Georgia, and Black Women's College. Became involved in the movement, and then became involved with SNCC, the Student Nonviolent Coordinating Committee, began moving around the South, becoming a kind of writer participant in the movement, went to Albany, Georgia, and Selma, Alabama, and wherever SNCC was doing things, wherever the movement was engaged, and going into towns in Mississippi and Jackson and Greenwood and Greenville and Hattiesburg and so on. And it occurred to me, the things I was seeing, I know we're not being recorded anywhere. They're not becoming part of anyone's history. Oh, well, sure, I was reading in the papers about what the heads of the NAACP were saying and what the latest legal struggles were, you know, on the level of courts and, you know, and what possible legislation there might be in Congress and what the president might be saying. But the things that I was seeing on the ground level were not becoming part of history. And so I wrote a letter to Columbia University, my alma mater, although I don't have a maternal or paternal relationship. Let's put it this way. I went to Columbia University, and that's where I got my doctorate. That's where I did my graduate work. And I knew they had an oral history project, which was new at that time. Now oral history is known. That time, oral history was new. There was no Studs Terkel around then. And I had, in fact, done some work in the Columbia University oral history project. And I knew what the oral history project consisted of. Consisted of somebody interviewing ex-secretaries of state, ex-generals, ex-admirals, ex-almost everybody who was important in the higher echelons of government and industry, you know, and, you know, trying to catch them before they died. And that's the trick of oral history. you follow the health reports, and you interview people who are about to go, and you get them at the right moment. Because I knew that's what the Oral History Project consisted of. And so I wrote to Columbia University, I wrote to the Oral History Project, and I said, hey, well, I didn't start off that way, because you don't write that way to Columbia University. But I said, there's terrific oral history to be done down here I mean, come down, send somebody down here with tape recorders. Take the people in Albany, Georgia, who's been demonstrating. I mean, who knows what's happening in Albany, Georgia? Tape these people who've just come out of jail in Albany, Georgia. Well, a good part of the black population in Albany, Georgia has been in jail. Talk to them. Go to Selma, Alabama. Tape the Selma Freedom Chorus and a church rally that takes place before the people are going out to try to register to vote in Selma. You know, go to Greenwood, Mississippi. Talk to Mrs. Ruby Pilcher, who lives next door to the Freedom House set up by the SNCC workers and who brings them food and takes care of them, and talk to her about her life. And that's oral history. I got this letter back from Columbia University. That's a wonderful idea. When somebody starts off that way, you get very suspicious. A wonderful idea, you know, it's like Gandhi said about Western civilization, a great idea. You know, but we don't have the resources. Columbia University doesn't have the resources to do that. It's like Harvard University doesn't have the resources to pay a living wage to its workers, right? None of these people, you know, it's like, you know, really, it's like the, you know, it's always that way. I mean, the people with the most resources don't have the resources. You know, the richest country in the world doesn't have the resources to take care of the health needs of 40 million people. You know, that's the story on every possible level. They don't have the resources. But what it really means is they don't have the interest. It means they don't care. That's what it really means. It means that they don't need these people. They don't need to represent these invisible people, because we're represented. We're represented by the Secretary of State. You know, we're represented by the people up on high. They're the ones who take care of things. And so, you know, we don't need these voices. That's the idea. And the premise of this is, this is one big family, this country. And we all have a common interest. Therefore, the people who are on top, they can represent everybody. We aren't divided by class and race and sex and this and that. No, it's as the Constitution begins, the preamble of the Constitution begins, we the people of the United States, right? That's all of us. Those 55 rich white men who got together in Philadelphia, this wonderful multicultural group got together in Philadelphia, and we the people of the United States, you know. No, so they think we're all one, and therefore we can be represented by the people with money and power. And so, in fact, we have the language to exemplify that. We have, you know, the national interest. Shall we do this? Should we go here? Should we send troops there? Should we bomb here? Well, if it's in the national interest. In whose interest? And so there's no such thing as the national interest, national defense, national security. Or is it somebody's securities? That's, you know, closer to it. But that's the pretense, you know, that we have this common interest. And no recognition of the fact that we are a class society, have always been. You could write a history of the United States and start off with a sentence, the history of the United States is a history of class struggle. Well, that would be a dangerous way to start off. It would be hard to get a publisher, a mainstream publisher to do a history of the United States. But the truth is that, yes, we, a society riven by class, right from the very beginning, riven by race, riven by, right from the beginning. It's not that, you know, we were all pilgrims, you know, coming here dressed in those funny costumes, sharing everything, writing the Mayflower Conflict. I remember all that stuff given. No. There was us, and there were the Native Americans. There were the blacks and slaves, and there were the slaveholders. There were the servants, there were the masters. There were the people given huge grants of land. Huge grants of land. Other people, no land at all, propertyless people. From the beginning and up, all through American history. You know, I mean, James Madison recognized this when he was writing in the Federalist Papers and he was trying to persuade people to ratify the Constitution. He said, well, we need a government. We need a strong government. Why do we need a strong government? Because, well, there's conflict. Federalist number 10, right? Society is divided into factions. Based on what? Some people have property, some people don't have property. There's going to be conflict. We've got to do something about controlling this conflict. We have this nice, new, strong government. It will help to control this conflict. He was very aware, as were all the founding fathers, as were all those people who gathered together for the very conscious of the rebellions that had just taken place after the revolution. Just Shays' rebellion being the most recent one, just before. And there's an important conjunction between the Shays' rebellion of 1786 and the framing of the Constitution in 1787, because the framers of the Constitution were very conscious of the fact that out in western Massachusetts, thousands of farmers had gathered and rebelled against the elite of Boston, against the high taxes that they had to pay, and they had surrounded courthouses, and they had prevented the court proceedings from going on. This was a real rebellion. And there were similar rebellions in other parts of the country, in Virginia, in Pennsylvania, in New Jersey, similar rebellion. And the founding fathers were conscious of this. One of the Washington's generals, General Knox, wrote to him after Shays' rebellion. He said, these people in Shays' rebellion, many of them veterans, you know, veterans of the Revolutionary War, Captain Daniel Shays himself a veteran, right? They come back and they find that all those promises, oh, how universal a story this is, of veterans being given promises that if they fight and sacrifice that they will come back and there'll be a new world and so on. And Knox writes to Washington, says, these people fought in the revolution. They think because they fought in the revolution that the fruits, the wealth of this country belongs equally to them. Well, this is dangerous. And so a government is set up which is going to try to control rebellion. That was the idea of the Constitution. The idea of the Constitution was not, as even some, you know, very prominent historians said, oh, they wanted it. These are very wise. They were smart men, eloquent men, and so on. But the myth is that their idea was to set up a democratic society and, you know, liberty and justice. And no, that was not. The intent was to set up a government that would be able to control things, be able to deal with Indians, as the settlers moved out west, be able to deal with slave rebellions, be able to deal with working people who rebelled. That was the idea of it. So, well, that, and so, in fact, a government was set up that was able to deal with that and has been able to deal with that ever since. Because ever since then, we've had a government and legislation that was represented a particular class of Americans. It didn't represent the poor, and didn't represent the black, and didn't represent the immigrants, and didn't represent the Native Americans. The history of legislation in this country from that point to this point has been a history of legislation to benefit a very small group of people. There have been a few departures from that. When you have a society divided this way, history is going to reflect those conflicts and those divisions. It can't be a neutral history, a history in which, oh, history represents everybody. History is going to be written from a point of view. And some people are going to be left out, and some people are going to be given prominent attention. It's inevitable, right, that you have an enormous mass of data. And inevitably, you must choose from that enormous mass of data what you are going to present in when you write history, when you teach history. And you choose according to what you think is important. That is, you choose according to your point of view. And depending on where you are and where you sit and who you're trying to please, you will have a different notion, you know, of what, you know, is important. But if you look at it from the point of view of people who have been generally left out of the dominant landscape of American history, things look different. You know, the American Revolution looks different from the point of view of Indians. The Jacksonian period, I remember, was taught to us as Jacksonian democracy. Those words always went together. Jacksonian democracy. Jackson was a slaveholder. Jackson was a racist. Jackson was an Indian killer. And in the period of Jacksonian democracy, the industries were beginning in New England, and girls were going to work at the age of 12 and dying at the age of 25. And you know, in this period of Jacksonian democracy, and also this was a period in which the army of the United States, under with Jackson's orders, were driving the Indians of the Southeast out of their homes across the Mississippi, the Trail of Tears. 4,000 out of 16,000 die in the Trail of Tears. This was Jacksonian democracy. So looking at Jacksonian democracy from different points of view, you have to separate those two words. Look at the Civil War from the standpoint of Indians. The Civil War is a war for the liberation of slaves. Yes, and in fact, you know, there's a kind of emancipation that takes place as a result of the Civil War. And yet, during the Civil War, while armies were fighting the Confederates in various parts of the country, other parts of the army were out west annihilating Indian tribes. More land was taken away from Indians during the years of the Civil War than in any comparable period in American history. So, yes, if you look at the Civil War from a different point of view, you know, yeah, it becomes something else. The Industrial Revolution, the great economic miracle of the United States. And I remember sitting there in class and marveling at, wow, that's when we became a great economic power. And we're taught to take pride in the wealth of Carnegie or the achievements of the great, you know, and in the, you know, how many steel ingots were produced and how many miles of railroad track were laid. And, you know, it's all us. Our interests are the same. But from the point of view of the people who worked in Rockefeller's oil refineries, the people who worked in the Chinese and Irish immigrants who worked on the Transcontinental Railroad, you know, from a standpoint of the people who worked in Carnegie steel mills, you know, it wasn't simply a great economic miracle, you know. There was a human cost to economic progress, which is not much dealt with in the traditional histories of that great period of industrial expansion between the Civil War and World War I. Well, take the so-called progressive era in American history. Progressive era, why? Some reforms were passed. Roosevelt was president. Progressive era is exactly that period in which more black people were lynched in this country than any other period, you know. Roosevelt, the great progressive. Roosevelt, you know, there he is on Mount Rushmore. A warmonger, a militarist, a lover of war, a man who observes a massacre taking place in the Philippines while he's president and congratulates the general who orders the massacre of 600 Philippine men, women, and children. And our heroes, when you look at it, depending on your point of view, the heroes are different. You know, it's no longer Theodore Roosevelt. It's Emma Goldman and Mother Jones, you know, and Helen Keller and Eugene Debs, you know, and Frederick Douglass and W.B. Du Bois. You know, you just get different heroes depending on your point of view. This approach to history, this presenting of history from a standpoint of what do our leaders do, you know, what is Congress, you know, telling the story of America from the standpoint of what are the statutes passed by Congress and what are decisions made by the Supreme Court and what are the edicts by the presidents and so on, and who are the military heroes that we should erect statues to. This approach is a profoundly undemocratic one. And we're presumably a democratic country, but that's a profoundly undemocratic approach to history, the leaving out of the point of view of people who are, yes, invisible, who don't have power. And what it does, that kind of history, it creates a passive citizenry. It creates a citizenry that believes that the important things that are done by important people, and that all that is left for us to do, all that's left for citizens to do, is to engage in the most puny act of citizenship, and that is to vote. Really, because all we have to do is vote for these, you know, we have a choice. What a choice we always have. But to vote, that's the pinnacle of citizenship in this supposedly democratic country, to vote for A or B, or A or A prime, you see. But in fact, the history of the country shows that when important gains were made in justice, in economic justice or racial justice, or the attention paid to the problems of women and the existence of women, whenever progress was made, it was not made through the initiative of people on top. It was made by citizens, by people getting together, by organizing, by the labor organizing, by anti-war people organizing, by women organizing, by disabled people organizing, by gay and lesbian people. That's when things change. It's important to know that so that you don't remain a passive citizen. And so that you understand that we all will have a role to play. It seems to me that is the importance of people's history. And that's why I'm so glad that Ray Raphael has done his book, and now he's going to talk to you. Thank you. I'm going to talk tonight about writing common people into history. People, that's my focus. First, let me define that, common people. You have to watch out with people, the term people, because it's really that term can really be mustered from the left or the right or even the center in its behalf. The center, I'm referring to the will of the American people uttered by ultra-privileged male politicians in this last election, a little too often for my liking. So I'm going to define common people, very simple definition, as those who do not enjoy the special privileges of wealth, prestige, or political power. Or alternately, if you prefer, all those whom Alexander Hamilton warned us against. So why do we study common people? First, on the most basic level, it's a question of just simple social justice, giving equal airtime, give credit where credit's due. Beyond that, what's really more important is it's through history that we learn how to interpret the political process, through the study of history. For years in school, fourth, fifth, sixth, seventh, eighth grade, so on, until you're about a senior, you learn history before you learn how our present political process is supposed to work. And in history, then, if you study the workings of the, from basically top-down history of the elite, that's the way you just come to imagine that's what politics is. That's the way history worked, politics worked, since it worked then. We can marginalize people in the past, therefore we can marginalize people in the present. So there's a whole political message there. And beyond that, from the historian's point of view, you want to study common people just for the sake of accuracy. You leave out too much when you don't. Let me give you an idea of some of the things that it leaves out. What I do in my book, I take my lens, my focusing lens, and I switch from George Washington and come over to his slaves, the Indians whom he displaced, the soldiers whom he commanded in the army, their wives, their mothers, the women who followed the army, all these other people. So let's look at some of these other people, the slaves. About one in every five slaves in the South ran to the British for their freedom during the Revolutionary War. This included 17 of Washington's own slaves, 30 of Jefferson's own slaves. And this was really an exodus of biblical proportions, really greater than the more famous Underground Railroad that followed. So huge consequences here. You think of Indian wars as, you know, okay, the whites going out and after the Indians. It's much more complex than that. In the Revolutionary War, every single Native American east of the Mississippi was directly affected by the Revolutionary War. Most of them sided one way or the other, and most of them sided with the losing side, namely the British. This opened up all the lands, and they suffered the consequences. It was really the largest war, Indian war, in the nation's history. Most people, everybody really agrees that the beginning of the American Revolution started in Lexington and Concord, shot heard around the world, Paul Revere and all that. That's April 19th, 1775. The previous summer, 1774, there were, in every county seat throughout rural Massachusetts, thousands upon thousands of farmers went to the courthouses, dragged out every British-appointed official, deposed them, dragged them out into the streets or onto the commons where they'd have to run the gauntlet. They made them take off their hats and recite their resignations between maybe 3,000 to 6,000 people. Lined up on each side. Once was not enough. They had to do it over and over and over. They didn't have microphones, and all the people wanted to hear. At every juncture during these proceedings, the people would take votes. Was that the resignation sufficient? Maybe he should change it. This amazing, amazing outpouring. By the end of it, you have the no, zero British presence in the Massachusetts countryside. 1774. What happens 8 months later, the British try to reconquer a land they had already lost, and that is the Counter-Revolution, which for all these years has masqueraded as the revolution, the beginning of the revolution. Phenomenal discovery. It's like the emperor's new clothes. Why don't people see that? Because we're locked into certain myths. We get those myths by too narrow a focus. If you just look at what the farmers were doing during that time, you see what's happening. Go on and on like this. All these people are seeking freedom. The slaves, the farmers, the Indians, they're all seeking their own version of freedom. It's not just the taxation without representation people. A lot of the loyalists were seeking their freedom. You have in Maryland, Delaware, Hudson Valley, New York, Southern backcountry, you have loyalists who are rebelling against the elite. The elite were patriots in those areas. These people become loyalists, and they fight for the loyalists for their freedom, lower class tenant farmers. Pacifists, they're fighting for their freedom a whole different way. One in 30
4: free Americans during the Revolutionary time belonged to a religious, pacifistic organization which opposed all war, and this one in particular. They had to face the power of a very oppressive government which was going at them. They wanted their money, they wanted their bodies, and they wanted them to take oaths. These people wouldn't do it. A lot of them landed in jail.
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4: Women. A lot of us know that women gave up tea and fancy ornaments for the sake of the revolution. Well, some women gave up fancy ornaments and tea, those who could afford it. A lot of other women behaved quite differently. You had the lower class women, many of them joined the Continental Army, basically. They had nowhere else to go. These were basically homeless people, and they became camp followers. Other women rioted against war profiteers for lower prices. You have a whole other level of involvement here. When you look at the revolution from the standpoint of class, too, you find out that it was really, in 1775, there was a massive outpouring of all classes, virtually all classes, except at the very top, of people against the British. By the end of that year, most people with any form of property, whether that was a shop or a farm, they went home to tend to that property. There was nobody left except poor people. They had to resort to a draft. So in this draft, if you didn't want to go, you'd be drafted, your number was called, you simply pay $20, you get a substitute. It's an easy way out if you have the money. So by the end of the war, you have an army which is absolutely class driven, lower class only, except of course for the officers, and impressionable young boys. That's who won the Revolutionary War. This is all by class. This is not the simple story. This is not the kind of the one-dimensional morality tale that we're raised with. All we have to do is look at the common people, and all this just emerges. We find all this. These are not really that controversial if you just look there. So why aren't we looking there? That's the big question I want to address now. What are the impediments to looking at people's history? Why don't we do it? First of all, there's the need to mythologize. I mean, all cultures have to create some kind of sort of founding mythology, why they came to be who they are, and implicitly that's a justification of who they are. So we've done that. We've created our founding myth. And in that myth, we have our heroes. And these heroes kind of embody all the things that we supposedly want, all the virtues and the values that we aspire to. Then added to this, we have the natural human inclination to identify with somebody. So history kind of calls out for a protagonist. It needs that one individual, the single person who embodies the attributes of the many. So we have George Washington is courageous. Meanwhile, there's 10,000 other men who are waking up about to go into battle and having to face that battle, knowing they might die. And what do we learn? We learn George Washington is courageous. It's kind of a shorthand for the other people, and then the other people, you know, drift through history just kind of will get left out. We have Washington marched against Cornwallis at Yorktown. I love that one, Washington marched, because Washington didn't march. Washington rode a horse. So Washington is marching in this kind of grand single combat against Cornwallis. This kind of like leader down, this top down, it's really trickle down. You know trickle down economics? Okay, this is trickle down history. The historians don't call it trickle down history. They don't give, you know, that's not the official school of historians. We are this historians, because Howard and I believe we come from a school. We're kind of the school of people historians. And they don't say we're from the school of trickle down historians. But they do say, but there's another related word, it's called dissemination. And the way dissemination works is a few people have these great ideas. These are great thinkers and visionaries and wonderful people who generally tend to be quite well off and a lot of time to think about these things. And they envision something, and then it happens. So you have, like, in the revolutionary period, these great men conceptualize the revolution, and others follow. They just fall into line, okay? You have a few men kind of like writing the play, and the rest are just delivering the script. These top people, they're called leaders. Think of what that means. You hear leaders. What does that mean? So now, if they're leaders, who's everybody else? There's a follower, right? Okay, so you have leaders and followers. What does that do? That means these people are just like following along. It's a way of belittling their very real concerns. So if you're against any kind of social movement, you have a great vested interest in calling people leaders. This is the way it works. This is the way, and this is the way we, this is kind of in the sort of underlying grammar of the way most history is told from the standpoint of leaders. Thomas Jefferson's Declaration of Independence, one of the great documents of our time, right? Conceived by a mighty genius, Thomas Jefferson. Well, it's a great document, yes, and it says many great things. So were several other documents which preceded it on a local level, which had many of the same words, which were made by little county committees and conventions and so on, which drafted these things. And Jefferson had at his disposal, and he did a marvelous job of synthesizing all these lesser known works and coming up with a document that then he is then credited with. And that's kind of a good model for the way that the kind of the process of leaders and followers. You actually have a groundswell of support doing a lot of the work, one person kind of putting it together in some way and then getting all the credit is kind of like, you know, just spun out of his mind in some kind of sort of immaculate conception sort of way. Okay. Anyway, this is what we're faced with, all these sorts of things. A lot of this is, by the way, consciously manipulated to create these special people on top. Let me read you a little section here. This is a direct quote from Charles Thompson. He's the Secretary of the Congress. I could not tell, the Continental Congress, that is, I could not tell the truth without giving great offense. Let the world admire our patriots and heroes. Their supposed talents and virtues, where they were so, by commanding imitation, will serve the cause of patriotism in our country. Okay, so he's very consciously creating this kind of image of heroes, and he doesn't want to burst the bubble. A lot of this stuff, if we just take a self-conscious approach to try to overcome it, we can. For instance, this Washington March business. In people's history, I tell the military story of the war. I give a narrative. So when I come to the military history, I tell the story through five common soldiers who were at the various battles. Here's the biggest problem we face, which is more than just a problem of attitude. It's a very concrete physical problem that has to be addressed. And that's the problem of sources. Where do you get sources for slaves, for Indians, for tenant farmers who don't write, so on? A lot of common people, particularly as we go back in time, they didn't write. So you have to overcome that. How do you do it? First of all, you look for what is there, and sometimes you get a little lucky. Out of half a million slaves in the United States at that time, there were two complete narratives. I mean, only about 20 pages long or something, about their experiences during that time. These were people who did flee to the British. They were preachers, so they basically wrote their memoirs in religious journals that were published during that time. So we're lucky. We do have those two stories. Then you have a few pension applications later on. Then, here's another one, an Iroquois warrior named Blacksnake. This is really one of my favorites. He didn't know how to write, but a friend of his learned a little English, and so he knew how to write. So Blacksnake dictated to his friend his memoir, and it's just fascinating stuff, incredible stories. We get an inside look about when the British are trying to basically convince the Iroquois warriors to join their side, and he narrates the entire argument between the hawks and the doves. And then he also talks about what it's like to be part of a slaughter, what it likes to be on a massacre, kind of both ends. Incredible documents. Then you have a few soldiers did leave letters and later memoirs. The things that you learn from these firsthand pieces, let me read you one, because this is really, in a nutshell, shows you how much you can learn from a very personal document. This is actually a pension application. This guy is applying for a pension after the war. What's beautiful about this is you didn't have to know how to write. This was oral history. They would actually, if you were applying for a pension, you would go and they would take down your story. So a lot of time it says, deponent says this, deponent says that. It's really a first person kind of thing. Here we have, this guy is in the South, and this is a story he tells. His name is Moses Hall. The evening after our battle with the Tories, we having a considerable number of prisoners, I recollect a scene which made a lasting impression upon my mind. I was invited by some of my comrades to go and see some of the prisoners. We went to where six were standing together. Some discussion taking place, I heard some of our men cry out, "Remember Buford." This was a site where the Tories massacred the Patriot prisoners. And the prisoners were immediately hewed to pieces with broadswords in revenge for Buford. At first I bore the scene without any emotion. But upon a moment's reflection, I felt such horror as I never did before nor have since. and returning to my quarters and throwing myself upon my blanket, I contemplated the cruelties of war until overcome and unmanned by a distressing gloom from which I was not relieved until commencing our march next morning before day by moonlight. So he's sensitive to the tragedies of war. But later the next day, being on the left side of the road as we marched along, I discovered lying upon the ground something with appearance of a man. Upon approaching him, he proved to be a youth about 16, who, having come out to view the British through curiosity, for fear he might give information to our troops, they had run him through with a bayonet and left him for dead. Though able to speak, he was mortally wounded. The sight of this unoffending boy, butchered, relieved me of my distressful feeling for the slaughter of the Tories, and I desired nothing so much as the opportunity of participating in their destruction. So you have this very sensitive guy who doesn't want to do this, and this kind of he gets into it. This in a nutshell is war. This kind of strange twisted logic of revenge. When you can find the sources, take them. And basically, in the People's History, I've combed far and wide for every available direct source, and it's in there. Beyond that, though, you have to be more creative. I use a trick I call reflected images. We have the documents of the elite, multi volumes of them. By looking at these things, you can get glimpses of the life for the common people. For instance, 1777, July 4th, this is the first anniversary of the Declaration of Independence. Washington's general orders: no women shall ride in the wagons. What's he talking about? What's he talking about is the women camp followers are riding in the wagons. He doesn't like that because he wants the wagons to be for men so they'll save their energy. A month later, absolutely no women ride in the wagons. 2 months later, if any women ride in the wagon, the men will be punished. And he keeps escalating the punishment. This goes on for 4 years. And until we find out from the one direct source from a camp follower at Yorktown that she arrived at Yorktown riding in a wagon. So what do we learn? We learned that the women rode in the wagons. We learned that the men appreciated what they were doing. We learned that the men disobeyed orders whenever they wanted, pretty much. So we learn all sorts of things from these indirect sources, reflected images, I call them. One of the most incredible reflected images really comes from runaway slave ads. As I said, there are very few direct statements from slaves, but consider this. As I read this, try to figure out what you can surmise by the slave owner, the slave in question, and the nature of slavery. This runaway slave ad appears really right when Lord Dunmore is issuing, the British governor of Virginia is issuing his proclamation freeing the slaves if they run to the British. Absented himself from the subscriber, the fourth of this instant, a Negro man named Limus. He is of yellow complexion and has the ends of three of his fingers cut off his left hand. He is well known in Charleston from his saucy and impudent tongue, of which I had many complaints. Therefore, I hereby give free liberty and will also be much obliged to any person to flog him so as not to take his life, in such manner as they shall think proper, whenever he is found out of my habitation without a ticket. For though he is my property, he has the audacity to tell me he will be free, that he will serve no man, and that he will be conquered or governed by no man. I forewarn masters of vessels from carrying him off the province. So, I mean, that's a whole textbook in the nature of slavery right there. Sometimes we don't even have that to go on. We don't even have reflected images, okay? But we can still make statements. Let's continue with the slavery theme. By the way, I'm focusing maybe more on slavery now, but I also deal with a full range. All the Native American groups east of the Mississippi are covered in here with complete narratives. Loyalists, pacifists, women of all classes, the boys who did the fighting, and so on. But I'm focusing on slavery here. These people did run to the British. Okay, we know that. What we don't know is how they made that decision. But about a fifth of them did, four-fifths did not. It was a very dangerous task. I mean, a lot of them died. As a matter of fact, about as many people died trying to find their freedom in the British as white soldiers died in the war. They died from being caught, or they died from disease. So that another unknown and huge fact. But they have to make a decision. Are they going to go, or are they not going to go? So how are they going to do this? Maybe they're going to call a meeting like this. Okay, all the slaves on Washington's plantation at 5 o'clock, let's get together and we're going to decide. We're going to have a rally. Yeah, it doesn't work like that. There's slave informers everywhere. This is dangerous business. We're talking about undercover clandestine operations. So we know it has to have been, because there were slaves that were turned in. They have to have done it this way. So they're having these meetings. They have to be in small groups. They're making these decisions. Shall we run? Shall we not? So they're evaluating, if we run, what's going to happen if we get caught? What's going to happen once we get there? If we don't run, what happens if the British then conquer the plantation? We're going to be sold into slavery and go to the West Indies. They're trying to figure all this out. They're trying to weigh the dangers and the prospects. They have to be doing this. We have no records of the journals, okay? But we know they have to be doing this, so I include that in the story. It has to be. Because all I'm doing is I'm putting myself in their position and trying to evaluate their hypothetical prospects. Now, there's a movement in history which does exactly this. If you look into what's being done in, say, diplomatic history now, you'll see people say, you can't just look at history as a train leading up to the present. You know, everything has a neat conclusion to, you know, cause and effect to something else. That's too one-dimensional, and history doesn't work like that. At every point, there's choices, and that's what history is about, is those choices and why they make those choices. So to make those choices, you have to go back to the times and try to evaluate the prospects, and that's how you really get to learn about how the people are experiencing those times. This is done in all, you know, sort of political history. What I'm suggesting is we take this kind of sophisticated and very, very obvious approach all the way down to common people through the full version. When we do this, we find all the people throughout the revolutionary era are making very willed and conscious choices about how to participate in political action. You have Andrew Gearing, a pacifist. He's in jail because he won't take the oath. His minister is telling him, is saying, you're great, Andrew, because you're really true to your beliefs, so stay in jail. And his wife is telling him, it's August, the crops are in, if you don't do whatever you have to do to get out of jail, we starve. You know, he's making a decision. He's trying to figure that out. You have Joseph Plum Martin, one of my five principal soldiers here, talking in very moving terms about his decision. Shall he join the mutiny or not? He's patriotic. He believes in his cause. He's suffered all this time, and yet all the people are... So he doesn't want to go against his army, against his leaders, but they haven't been paid, and they're starving. Does he mutiny or not? You have Corn Planter, the Iroquois warrior. He captures his own father, because his father is an Irishman, as it turns out, John O'Bale. And he captures him. What's he going to do with his own father when he captures him on the other side? You have another Iroquois captures his brother, who's also fighting on the other side. This is really a civil war. This is happening all over the place. What are these people going to do? How are they going to deal with these kinds of decisions? You have, this is a very moving one, several cases. You have questions of soldiers, whites and also some Indian soldiers, coming across an unarmed man, you know, and he's got the bead on him. He's pointing the rifle, and he has to decide whether to pull the trigger on a guy who he knows is going to die, you know, that direct. And these guys, for years later, this is haunting them. This isn't the view of war that we get, you know, when we just kind of read the revolution. It's not the rah-rah view. These people are making choices. They are political actors, and their actions are the revolution. There's sum total of actions. To get the full story, that's what we have to do. We have to study how all these people are navigating the troubled waters of revolution, seeking their own freedoms in their own multivarious ways. Okay? When we do this, what we do is we go beyond the simplistic morality tale, which is the usual revolution, good and bad, and of course we're the good, and we arrive at a much more complex and intriguing and really humanly full picture, something we can really identify with, much more indicative of the true diversity that we're seeking today in for our nation's identity. And also as individuals. So this is it. This is a people's history. I think what's happening now, maybe some people are probably need to leave, but Howard and I would love to have questions and engage in some dialogue.
5: I was in Binghamton, New York recently, and in the newspaper I read a controversy regarding an Indian Holocaust memorial. I wonder if you're familiar with this. Apparently, George Washington ordered the Indians in that region around Binghamton, he ordered General Sheridan, I guess, to eradicate the Indians, men, women, and children, including their villages. And I looked up a little bit about this, and apparently this did happen. Washington gave the order, and the Indians really were, many of them killed, and the rest were moved to, or moved themselves to Niagara. I never heard this before, and I was amazed. It appears to be true. If it's true, why haven't we heard about this in history before?
4: There was a major, major campaign against the Iroquois by General Sullivan, And actually, a lot of his officers kept journals, and the journals were fascinating because they were like the body counts, you know, for the Vietnam War.
5: And this was on direct order from George Washington.
4: Yeah. Oh, yeah, direct order. And except they were vegetable counts. Because this was, the idea was to starve them. So the orders were to burn every piece of everything that was growing. It was a it was a defoliation, early version of defoliation. So they did this. They burned all the Indian fields throughout New York. And of course, the following winter was a very hard one in great starvation. And it did absolutely zero to stop the Indian raids because what was the people who had survived were the warriors, and they were furious. So next year, of course, was much worse along the frontier. But that's what it was. It was really a genocidal type of operation. It's covered in the book, and then there are references.

0: were contemporaneous with the revolution itself. What were some of those reasons for burnishing the elites? What was the perception of the elites at the time? If you look at Adams and Jefferson, they're self-conscious of their place in history. And in most of the, quote, founding fathers' writings, they're speaking to posterity. What do you see as being some of the reasons for their own skewing history?
1: Well, they had a very difficult job because they wanted something that was called a revolution, but obviously they didn't want revolution. It's a hard balancing act. And they wanted to basically ally themselves with people who did want a revolution and then quickly distance themselves from that same, from those same people. After the revolution, there was an attempt at another revolution. Let me just, speaking of Shays' Rebellion, which Howard mentioned, remember I mentioned the 1774 revolution, which was the revolution. It was the real overthrow of the government throughout all of Massachusetts. That was in 1774. In 1786, the exact same people showed up, but not quite as many of them, and tried to do the exact same thing. They tried to engage in a second revolution. This is something in the terms of the history of Shays' Rebellion, it's never fully understood because people don't understand the context that these guys were just trying to do a repeat performance. The result was the first one succeeded and the second one failed. And that's sort of how you can mark what happened after the revolution. That was the mark that that the revolution was not going to, the second revolution, the full social revolution, was not going to succeed.
2: Let me just say one more thing about that, and that is that there's this continuity, you know, that Ray is talking about, you know, from 1774, 1786, and of course before 1774 and after 1786, but in the midst of the revolution, in the midst of the war against England, which presumably is, you know, as Ray said, you know, the story is of United Colonists, patriotic war, and so on. But in the midst of that, there are mutinies which are class-based. That is, the soldiers, the privates, are being treated like dirt. The officers are being treated like kings. And, you know, they're getting high pay and good clothes and good food, and they're having parties and so on, and the privates are not giving any clothes, not getting any pay, and they're being kept in when they want to be mustered out. Their time of service is up. In 1781, there's the mutiny of thousands of soldiers in the Pennsylvania line, and Washington has to be very careful in dealing with that because there are thousands of them, and he's worried, and he expresses this, that this may spread to the whole Revolutionary Army. And so he deals with them by compromising. But then shortly after that, there's another mutiny in the New Jersey line where only a few hundred mutineers are involved. And at that point, Washington gets tough. And, you know, there's this romanticized picture of Washington, which, well, as we see, is dispelled when you look at how he treats black people and how he treats Indians, but also how he treats presumably his own soldiers. When he feels he can handle the mutiny in the New Jersey line, his orders are shoot them. And so they take out, by random, actually, it's almost like the movie Paths of Glory, where they, you know, pick out at random, you know, the troublemakers at random, and they have them executed by their fellow mutineers. Yeah.
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Special thanks to Martin Volker. Joe Rich is our general manager and editor. I'm David Barsamyan. 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

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Stick around, we got a lot of great music tonight.

King Crimson, Easy Money from The Great Deceiver. It's a compilation of live recordings from 1973 to 1974. Before that, new music from Magda Drost. Album is called Divided by Dusk. Classic Ima Sumac. Before that, Al Condor Pasa and OK Tamiz from his 1980 album Drummer of Two Worlds. All percussion track called Penguin. 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Now let's get back into the music here. We got some classic Taj Mahal coming up for you. Stick around. Hope you enjoy it.

of pure rock and roll from Quasi. That was You Can Stay But You Gotta Go, from their 2013 album Little City. New music from Philip Golub before that, G-O-L-U-B. New album called Partisanship. That track was called Loyalty Oath. That's sort of avant space jazz piece. Before that, Hearts and Minds from their 2025 album Illuminescence. Track was Turbulence. One of my favorite all-time Gillian Welch tracks, My Morphine, from her 1998 album Hell Among the Yearlings. And we're going to close out with the Keith Tippett Group.

demons and martyrs. 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Rats and vermin. That's just the starters. Can smell it in the air. No one got pardoned. Real warfare. No fruits in the garden. Whether it rains or not, the whole cycle was stopped. Gunpowder and bone marrow has poisoned the crops. Gonna have to grow our locks. Lace up your dunks and shocks. We're only getting started. I don't know where it stops.

0: Bible.
1: Ready for survival. Some of them depend upon Bible. Infections already gone viral, so the growth has already been stifled. Problems immune to the fuckery, so I handle my biz like a cyborg. There's danger on every other sidewalk. No behavior, whatever we night walk. Crowded looking for the victim, got a hunger has ever been deeper. Signed up to be a part of the system, but the system's dead, been no leader. Save the have-nots and non-believers, got a savior's never gonna feature. Victory sweet.

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0: Civil resistance is a broad technique of struggle that includes all kinds of different methods of nonviolent action, including sometimes civil disobedience. Civil disobedience is a particular method where the idea is basically to deliberately break a law that one views as unjust in order to then publicly suffer the sacrifice of breaking it. And so John Lewis engaged in civil disobedience and went to prison for it. But people who live a life of nonviolent struggle the way that John Lewis did, they make a lot of sacrifices. And they understand, too, that there's a purpose to the sacrifice, that the sacrifice can be useful to them and to the movement in trying to dramatize the injustice that they are facing.
1: That's Erica Chenoweth, and this is Alternative Radio. I'm David Barsamyan. This edition of AR features Erica Chenoweth on nonviolent civil disobedience. As Jesse Jackson advised, when we act out of fear rather than hope, we get bitter rather than better. Nonviolent civil disobedience gives us hope. At a time when people protesting are taking to the streets in greater and greater numbers, civil disobedience is an effective tool of resistance. It was used

0: by Gandhi, Dr. King, Bishop Tutu, and others. From India to South Africa to Alabama, civil disobedience worked. Unjust laws are challenged and are rolled back. But it's not easy. Resistors pay a price: imprisonment, financial penalties, beatings, even death. But all the while, occupy the moral high ground and strive to build the beloved community. Our guest today is Erica Chenoweth. She teaches at Harvard's Kennedy School, where she directs the Nonviolent Action Lab at the Carr Center for Human Rights Policy. Professor Chenoweth spoke at the First Congregational Church in Boulder, Colorado, in February. And now, Erica Chenoweth.
1: The folks who are gathered here this evening are coming with some big questions. Among us, as I understand it, are federal workers who've been unceremoniously laid off after faithfully working as civil servants. NCAR staff wondering about their future, students, scholars, and academics who felt pressure to conform to new ideological projects or risk being targeted instead, immigrants and families of immigrants and friends of immigrants who fear for their lives and their livelihoods, parents who've been worrying about what kind of political culture, what kind of climate, what kind of economy their children will inherit, and retirees who cannot believe that they're spending their golden years at church meetings about countering authoritarianism in America. We have all watched with horror the events that have unfolded in Minneapolis and St. Paul over the past few months, and we have held the awe of the community's collective response, and we have held feelings of fear about whether our communities, whether our neighbors, whether our families will be next. So I want to acknowledge all that people are bringing and all that people are holding in this room tonight. It is rooms like this in the U.S. and around the world where people over history have come together to organize the most iconic mass movements that have changed the world. So I know some of your questions. Where are we right now as a country? Like, what's the score? Where are we headed?
2: Hey, everyone. This is DJ Chris Wired. Due to some unforeseen circumstances, I will not be doing a new show this week. Instead, this is a repeat from back in March. I hope you enjoy it, and hope to be back next week with a new show. Thanks for listening.

0: Welcome to Counterspin, your weekly look behind the headlines. I'm Janine Jackson. This week on Counterspin, one outlet says it's unclear if war is back on. Another says Trump mulls restarting war. As though you can start and stop the harm bombs bring to people, to power plants, bridges, airports, hospitals. U.S. News report the U.S. war on Iran as if it were a playground altercation. And the Washington Post calls the illegal violation of another sovereign state a political problem Trump can't shake. If war were a football match, we could have a different conversation, and who takes the L would be a different story. But war is not a sport, and dead people are not afterthoughts. As a corollary, people worry that the war on Iran has pushed the genocide in Gaza out of corporate media's attention. But media outlets make their own choices about what to present to us. And media attention isn't change. Being on the front page guarantees nothing. There will never be a substitute for our learning about what's being done in our name and with our resources. And if your paper of record isn't doing that, you should seek other sources. We'll hear about Iran, Gaza, Lebanon, and the costs of war with Phyllis Bennis, fellow at the Institute for Policy Studies, international advisor with Jewish Voice for Peace, and author of numerous books, most recently one called Understanding Palestine and Israel, out last year from Olive Branch Press. That's coming up today on Counterspin. As we record on the afternoon of July 8th, the news is that Donald Trump has said he thinks the memorandum of understanding with Iran is over. Trump told ABC News, quote, "I don't want to deal with them anymore. They're scum. You know what scum is? They're scum. They're sick people. They're led by sick people," close quote. Okay, as a press corps, you have lots of ways to address that. The New York Times went with, quote, "Speaking at the NATO summit in Ankara, Turkey, Mr. Trump struck a belligerent tone amid the seemingly unyielding cycle of attacks and counterattacks," close quote. You and I might think this is not a person who should be in charge of international diplomacy affecting billions of human lives. But ABC News just followed that up with, "The president did, however, suggest that U.S.-Iranian negotiations over a final peace deal could continue." So here's where we're at. There are real things really happening with tremendous import. And yet there's a cartoonish feeling to it that this can't be how leaders should speak or how disputes should go. In a world where we know that wars kill people who aren't the ones that make the decisions. Are we just naive? Is this the way things just are? Or is there another way forward? And how might news reporting shape or inform that new way forward? We're joined now by Phyllis Bennis. She's a fellow at the Institute for Policy Studies. She's an international advisor for Jewish Voice for Peace and author of many books, including recently Understanding Palestine and Israel from Olive Branch Press. She joins us now by phone. Welcome back to Counterspin, Phyllis Bennis.
1: Great to be with you, Janine.
0: Well, let me just stick with today, July 8th, for a minute, and ABC News is rendering for a second. I think it's not especially bad or good. I think it's just reflective. So they say, quote, "The 14-point MOU committed the signatories to the reopening of the Strait of Hormuz for commercial traffic, with the U.S. lifting its naval blockade of Iranian ports. Iran also committed not to pursue nuclear weapons, a commitment Tehran has previously made, while the U.S. agreed to allow Iranian oil sales and to begin work on a $300 million reconstruction fund for the country." So there's numerous things that you might pick up on there, but where would you start if you were talking to someone about this statement? And again, I'm not saying it's inaccurate, but if you were to come along with folks reading news media coverage, what would you add or annotate?
1: Well, there's a lot. Not surprisingly, the MOU, the Memorandum of Understanding, is very short. It's like a page and a half long. And it's one of the reasons, one of many reasons, why there were so many questions about, can you tell us the difference between this MOU and the memorandum, what was known as the JCPOA, because it was an actual agreement mm-hmm. that was negotiated during the Obama period. And the first part of answering that question is that one, the Obama period JCPOA, was a nuclear deal. The MOU is a memorandum to talk about what we should talk about. It was an agreement about what we should talk about. So you can't really compare them. It's not just like apples and oranges. It's kind of apples and rose bushes mm-hmm. or something. So let's start with that reality. Now, there are some things about the MOU that were pretty clear. Most of them, ironically enough, from the U.S. vantage point, was that what was clear was what Iran is supposed to get out of this agreement to go forward, one of which was the part you just referred to, Janine, about that they were going to allow free traffic through the Strait of Hormuz without charging anything for 60 days. After that, the implication was they could charge fees or service charges or other things. It wasn't spelled out, but that was the implication. But that they were obligated to arrange for the safe passage. The U.S. decided that clearly meant, because they say it with that kind of outrage, that clearly meant that Iran had to simply not do anything and let any ships go through without any power, without acknowledging that part of this was the understanding that Iran has something to say about what ships, in what order, at what time, and how many traverse the strait, which is both part of international waters and within Iran's territorial waters. The same is true for Oman on the other side of the strait, but that seemed to not be part of the MOU. So the significance of that is not just some technical legal thing. It's that the Iranian understanding of what the MOU said was that it had to arrange for ships to traverse safely through the Strait of Hormuz. And their position is, that's what we're doing. We're telling every ship they have to coordinate with us. If they want to coordinate with somebody else, that's up to them, but they have to coordinate with us for this 60 days, and we will not charge them anything. The U.S. says that's not good enough. They can't require ships to coordinate with them. They have to just allow ships to go through without checking in with anybody, without caring how many. Are they going to crash into each other? What kind of naval restrictions are underway? Nothing. And that's what has led to this most recent occasion. For Iran, the ability to control the Strait of Hormuz has been the one strategic victory they have won through this horrific war that has been waged. And in that context, the notion that you might expect them to simply stand back and say, oh, the Strait of Hormuz, yeah, we're going back to what it was before the war, before you destroyed almost 4,000 lives in our country, before you destroyed 170 schoolgirls on your first day, before you assassinated our leader, before all of that, that's the position we'll go back to.
0: Yeah.
1: It's kind of what planet do they think they're living on?
0: Yeah.
1: So there's those kinds of things in the MOU that the U.S. is claiming should be the interpretation, but clearly is not.
0: You know, and it all has, to me, I'll bring it back, but it feels like this great man understanding of politics, like it's Trump, you know, it's the U.S. versus Iran, and you know, we're talking about people, yeah? We're talking about international law. It's just, it's the way that it's conveyed as though it's like rock 'em sock 'em robots, as I say, like, you know,
1: Well, that's a very good way to describe them. I mean, what we're talking about is a president who has said that international law does not matter. That, in his words, the only constraint on my power, those were his words, the only constraint on my power is my own moral judgment. Mm. My God, talk about a frightening statement.
0: For real. Yep.
1: So what we're looking at when he starts talking about the Iranian negotiators as scum and calling them cuckoo, right. And then later in the same on the same day, he says in a press conference, I don't know what the problem is. They're dealing with really good guys. He talks about his son-in-law, Jared Kushner, and his favorite real estate agent, who are his envoys, who know nothing about diplomacy, nothing about Iranian history, certainly nothing about nuclear weapons, nuclear power, nuclear anything. All they have going for them is the trust of the president. They don't need to know anything. Mm-hmm. They don't need to know how you negotiate. They simply can say, we speak for the president, and that's supposed to be enough. So when they say that, you know, when these are the kinds of negotiations that are going on, it's a very serious problem. And this is what we're seeing at this NATO summit, where the question of Greenland has come up again. Oh, Trump is again demanding that the U.S. must be in control of Greenland. He's berating all of the NATO forces for not having supported this horrific war that the U.S. and Israel launched against Iran, as if the NATO charter requires every member of NATO to join every crazy illegal war that any member might start. What it actually calls for, Article 5, the famous Article 5, that says an attack on one is an attack on all, starts with an attack on one of us. It doesn't start with any war that any member of NATO might choose to start, whether it was legal or not, whether it was moral or not, no matter how many civilians it killed. So that's what we're dealing with. We're taking this out of the reality of international law. We're taking it out of the history. And we're looking at, for example, where does the question of Gaza fit into all this?
0: Right.
1: How does Lebanon fit into all this? It makes it much more complicated.
0: Well, and I just want to continue on that, because you wrote a piece a few weeks back that I saw headlined on Portside. There is no bigger Trump lie right now than him saying the Iran war is good for you or the world. And in that piece, you're connecting realities that sometimes get divorced in media, you know, where not just Iran, Gaza, Lebanon get segregated into different stories, but where foreign policy and domestic policy are on different pages, even as common sense tells us that they are tied up together and we could benefit from understanding how. And so I want to push you as a particular point to explain the problem with the idea that this war with Iran was a pointless war, like Trump woke up in the middle of the night and started this war. It, in fact, it helps us to understand the connections here.
1: Right. That's a really important point, Jeanine. I'm glad you asked it, because I think there has been this sense, including among a lot of people who are strongly against the war, understand that it's illegal, but are describing it and thinking about it as being a pointless war. There was no reason for it. Mm-hmm. There were reasons for it. They weren't good reasons. They weren't legal reasons. But it didn't, as you say, it didn't just happen. And one of those most important reasons is the question of hegemony. So both for the U.S. and Israel, and this is why they were so closely aligned on this one. You know, the U.S. and Israel have a long-standing, quote, special relationship. But there are times when they disagree. This wasn't one of them at the beginning. At the beginning of this, when they went to war hand in hand, shoulder to shoulder, no daylight, all those lovely phrases we like to hear, it was because each of them had the goal of using this war to both demonstrate and to strengthen or consolidate its role as a hegemonic power. For Israel, that meant being the hegemonic power across the Middle East and West Asia. Right? Iran was the major stumbling block preventing Israel from claiming that as an unchallenged reality. There's no question it has the most powerful military in the region. There's no question that it has the only nuclear weapons in the region. The nukes in the region, the nukes in the neighborhood do not belong to Iran. They belong to Israel. Nobody likes to talk about that, but that's part of the reality of their strength. They want to be the unchallenged hegemonic power. The U.S. wants that at the global level. Trump wants to be the hegemonic leader of the world on his own terms, whatever those terms may be as they change hour to hour.
0: Right.
1: So they agreed with that, and that's what made that alliance so tight. Now, of course, they disagreed. We don't have to go through the whole history of this war, but we do know that one of the things that's happened is that the question of what they want to get out of it now has differed. The U.S., like Iran, ironically enough, for different reasons, both want this war to end. Israel does not. Israel wants this war to continue. Bibi Netanyahu wants this war to continue because it's the basis of his political legitimacy. He's the only one, he has told the people of Israel for 30 years now, who can both manage the relationship with the U.S., I would say he's not doing such a good job on that one, mm-hmm. and who could stand up to Iran, which means who's willing to go to war against Iran. As it turns out, there's a lot of people in Israel that are willing to go to war against Iran and eager to. But for the moment, that's the basis of the disagreement. It didn't start as a disagreement, but it is a disagreement now. It's also a disagreement in the question of between the U.S. and Iran, certainly, not so much between the U.S. and Israel, on the question of how does this relate to Lebanon?
0: Yeah.
1: The MOU says explicitly that the ceasefire component, which is basically what this is, it's a ceasefire agreement, supposedly, that ceasefire explicitly is supposed to include the region, including Lebanon. What it doesn't say is, including Lebanon, where Israel has now killed over 4,000 civilians in the south, has driven more than 1 million people out of their homes, and is occupying much of South Lebanon, but also Gaza, also Palestine, particularly Gaza, in the context of the genocide. It does not say that the region has to include Gaza. And unfortunately, the other side, the Iranian side, did not demand that, did not call for that. They did demand it for Lebanon, and they got it. They did not demand it for Palestine. And as a result, the genocide in Gaza is continuing. There have been people killed every day. Just in the period since last October's so-called ceasefire in Gaza, there have been over 1,200 people killed, 260 of them children. And that's continuing on a daily basis. So this has to be looked at in that context. Part of the reason that the U.S. and Israel went to war right when they did, not the only reason of why they did, but when they did, had to do with Gaza. And that is on the question of accountability and impunity. They were looking at the 2 years at that point. It's now almost three. It's coming on to 3 years. More than 2 years of genocide in Gaza, and Israel had really not paid a serious price. In legitimacy, yes. But strategically, economically, at the human level, no. And from that, they drew the lesson. We could do it too and not pay a price.
0: Right.
1: And unfortunately, they've been right.
0: That's where we are.
1: They launched an illegal war. They've killed thousands of people, driven millions out of their homes. 3.2 million people in Iran have lost their homes, and they have not paid a price.
0: I'm going to ask you about media in a second, but before that, we've talked before about international agencies, you know, the folks that are supposed to be like Meta and reviewing this, you know, in terms of international law. What's happening in that space? Why can you and I say this is illegal and somehow it's not stopped?
1: Yeah, well, how is it illegal is the easy part. The UN Charter, which is the foundation of modern international law, is very clear. It says that no country can go to war against another country, with only two exceptions. One is immediate self-defense. If an armed attack occurs, and only until the Security Council can meet to decide what should be done in the context of this apparently new threat to international peace and security. The second is if it's approved by the Security Council. Neither of those things happened this time. There was no move to support this in the Security Council. The Security Council certainly didn't support it. Until after, when it congratulated parts of it. It's quite horrific in that sense. but it did not approve it. And there was no attack against Israel or the United States from Iran. The exception in Article 51 of the Charter that talks about self-defense does not include, we think they're creating materials that someday could become a weapon that might be used against us. That doesn't count.
0: No.
1: That's not self-defense. That's not self-defense. So this war was illegal, period, full stop. It's not a question. The reason that it doesn't get talked about is because Trump has made clear that unlike other earlier horrific wars waged by the United States, such as the Iraq War of 2003, led by George Bush, who has since sort of gotten a pass because he's painting pictures of puppies.
0: It's for real.
1: But when he was trying to get international support of the United Nations to go to war against Iraq, he was unable to do so. For 8 months, he and his counterpart in the UK, Tony Blair, tried to get the Security Council to vote to endorse a war, and they failed. They could not get the resolution to pass it. Ultimately, they made the decision to go to war in violation of that requirement.
0: Right.
1: But they at least acknowledged that there was such a requirement.
0: Yes.
1: Trump has taken it 10 steps further and said, there is no international law that I'm bound by. So he doesn't care. He never tried to get the UN to approve, not that they would have. But he never tried to do that because he doesn't believe that he is bound by any kind of laws that everyone else in the world is bound by.
0: And the media shape our public understanding to such a great extent because many folks don't have a historical understanding or a political understanding of what's going on. And why should
1: Absolutely.
0: They? You know, why would they? So they read the paper and that's where they get their ideas. Yeah.
1: Right. I mean, that's one of the effects of these wars is, you know, the economic impact on every country, including the United States, that make the question, when the word of the day of affordability, it makes that such a crisis. It means people are working harder than ever to put food on the table. Who has time to follow the news in a serious and, you know, level-headed way? It's asking too much.
0: It's asking a lot, and that's why, in particular, I appreciated in your piece your connection of foreign policy and domestic policy, because they are often segregated. So, you know, I was trying to keep it cute, but I can't find a way. You know, media coverage says you got to say you're Team USA, you know, and other countries are Team Anti-USA. And it
1: team
0: doesn't
1: other.
0: Land because all of us know people
1: right.
0: from every country on the planet. We're married to them. You know, they're our friends.
1: Exactly.
0: They're every
1: they're in
0: second
1: our
0: person
1: they're
0: we
1: our
0: meet
1: neighbors.
0: On the street,
1: they're,
0: right? So
1: they're in ICE jails today. And that's why we're seeing in this incredible resistance in this country, the resistance against ICE atrocities that are grabbing children out of their parents' arms and arresting our neighbors, all of that is linked to what the U.S. is doing with our tax money, where it's spending the current military budget, Janine, this year is over $1 trillion. That's one of those figures that it's not even possible to understand what a trillion means. I mean, a million is such a big number that when you think about a million millions, right, it's impossible to comprehend that. But what we're talking about for next year is $1.5 trillion. And that gives the answer to why are we constantly told that there's not enough money for healthcare, there's not enough money for education, there's not enough money for jobs. We heard it out of the mouth of Donald Trump when he said, of course we can't afford childcare, we're at war. Those were his words. And for once, he was telling the truth.
0: That is
1: why we can't afford those things, because there's plenty of money. That's not the problem. The problem is, where does the money go? It goes to the military as well as into the pockets of the trillionaires.
0: I'll end it there, but I will just ask finally, you know, in terms of journalism, the segregation of topics, Iran is one page, Lebanon's another page, Gaza's another page. When we understand the connection of those stories, we understand the connection of spending. But what would you like to leave us with in terms of you know, where to look for information or what to discount from the information that we get. Final thoughts on journalism.
1: Sure. If people want more information, the article you were referring to that was first published in Common Dreams and later in Portside, that's a useful one. If people want to take a look at my newest book, which is written in sort of an FAQ format, frequently asked questions about all of this stuff, it goes up through October 7th and what happened after October 7th and up through the election of Trump. That's available through Interlink Books. And if you want information about the link in the federal budget between paying for wars, this war in Iran, earlier wars, and future wars too, and what happens to our budgets here in the United States, my colleagues at IPF in the National Priorities Project, nationalpriorities.org, look at the trade-offs. It will tell you with two clicks, in your city or your county or your state or the U.S. as a whole or your congressional district, a useful one, it will tell you how much money in tax dollars is going from that city, from that state, directly to the military budget, and what could you do with it instead? How many kids could get into Head Start? How many veterans could get health care? How many houses could be retrofitted with green technology? How many nurses could be hired? Take your pick, any of those. But look at that. Tell people in your community about that. Remind them that they have something to say about this, and that the price of wars, which is paid for primarily financially in this country, but is paid for in human lives in the rest of the world, lies with us as well as those here in Washington.
0: All right, then. We've been speaking with Phyllis Bennis. She's a fellow at the Institute for Policy Studies, and you can find them online at ips-dc.org, and that'll be the place to find the links to the projects that she's talking about. Her most recent book is Understanding Palestine and Israel. Phyllis Bennis, thank you so much for joining us this week on Counterspin.
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0: 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I'm Janine Jackson. 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

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And if you are interested in underwriting for WRCT, you can email pr@wrct.org for more information about promotional exchanges and other partnership opportunities. Let's get through a few announcements right here. We have Leon Redbone in the background here playing his Jelly Roll Baker song from 1977. And our first four songs are from 1977. 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

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And you're listening to WRCT Pittsburgh. This is Dealer Street with Mr. K. And let's get in a few promos for the other shows on the air here. 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

0: And you're listening to Beeler Street on WRCT Pittsburgh. In the background, it's Los Lobos with Buddy Edson Loves the Nighttime. Before that, we heard Amy Winehouse and Olivia and Sonny Persky, some Muddy Waters, Ray Pelcher, acoustic song called Irene, and Patricia Levitt from Show of Hands, some track called Listen. And coming up next, a short little Howling Wolf vocal snippet. Hold on here.
1: Well, I just be in the field and flying, and, you know, and songs come to me, you know, different things. Well, Smokestack Lightning means a train, you know, that runs on the rail, you know. A lot of people, yeah, a lot of people's it's got a little smokestack about that long, and
2: some of them.
1: Yeah, I played it. I asked the woman for some water.
2: Right. Well, she brought you that gasoline. Now,
1: well, she was mad with me, you know, when she brought me.
2: Really?
1: Yeah. You know? She brought me. Well, what I mean, you see, she said, I'll kick your saucer, but I had to put it. She gave me gasoline, you know what I mean? I stayed out all night, you know what I mean? Run around at some other broads, you know. And I'd come in and say, babe, would you give me a drink of water? She meant, I'll, you know, but I said, smokestack line. I asked for water, you know.

And right now, we have a version of Key to the Highway by Dave Alvin and Phil Alvin of the Blasters. Let's see, some of the other songs I didn't mention. My CDs got a little mixed up midway through the program, so we did hear some. We heard I'm Looking for Someone to Love by the Crickets, my buddy Holly and the Crickets. That song called Driving South by Jimi Hendrix from the BBC Sessions, and Family Tree by Ben Queller. There's one I missed. From his album Sha Sha, his first album on his own. He had a band called Radish before then. Really good album, actually, Sha Sha. And then the Real Yann Cohen, we had Amari, Z. Amari, from the Magnolia Sessions. And we'll get back to the last song here. We'll close out the show. And I will see you next week. Wednesday is at 2 o'clock. Thank you for listening. Again, this is Bueller Street on WRCQ Pittsburgh.

0: Jefferson, the most forthcoming of the founding fathers, said, "We shall drive them, the savages, we shall drive them with the beasts of the forests into the stony mountains." Furthermore, Jefferson went on, "Our new nation will be the nest from which all America, North and South, is to be peopled. Expansion is the path to security. It means we take over the world, we take over space, take over the galaxy. There's no limit to how much you have to expand to guarantee security." And that's been the principle from the beginning.
1: That's Noam Chomsky, and this is Alternative Radio. I'm David Barsamian. This edition of AR features Noam Chomsky on the origins of U.S. imperialism. One way to understand how the United States operates around the world is the Godfather model. Obey the Don, and you'll be well rewarded. Cross him up, and it's lights out. The U.S. maintains its global power out of the barrel of a gun. Of course, for rhetorical purposes, Washington is dedicated to human rights, freedom, and democracy. In practice, it implements mafia-type rules. In its origins, the Founding Fathers emulated Britain. By the end of World War II, the Union Jack was replaced by the Stars and Stripes, and America ruled the waves. It invades, bombs, and occupies countries, imposes sanctions and blockades, and kidnaps and assassinates leaders. Noam Chomsky says, "Since its founding, America has scarcely had a year without resorting to violence." Our guest today is Noam Chomsky, the legendary MIT professor, who has led a most extraordinary life. In addition to his pioneering work in linguistics, he's been a leading voice for peace and social justice for many decades. This classic from the AR archives was recorded at Boston University in 2008. It's remarkable in many ways how it has stood the test of time. The names and dates have changed, but the overall framework remains largely intact. And now, Noam Chomsky, Origins of U.S. Imperialism.
0: I've been asked to talk about modern-day American imperialism. That's a rather challenging task. In fact, talking about American imperialism is a little bit like talking about triangular triangles. The United States is the one country that exists, as far as I know, and ever has, that was founded as an empire explicitly. According to the Founding Fathers, when the country was founded, it was a nascent empire. That's George Washington. Modern-day American imperialism is just a later phase of a process that has continued from the first moment without a break, going in a very steady line. So we're looking at one phase in a process that was initiated when the country was founded and has never changed. The model for the Founding Fathers, borrowed from Britain at that time, was the Roman Empire, and they wanted to emulate it. Even before the Revolution, these notions were very much alive. Benjamin Franklin, 25 years before the Revolution, complained to the British that they were imposing limits on the expansion of the colonies, and he objected to this. Borrowing from Machiavelli, he admonished the British, I'm quoting him, that a prince that acquires new territories and removes the natives to give his people room will be remembered as the father of the nation. And George Washington agreed. He wanted to be the father of the nation. His view was that the gradual extension of our settlement will as certainly cause the savage as the wolf to retire, both being beasts of prey, though they differ in shape. Thomas Jefferson, the most forthcoming of the founding fathers, said, "We shall drive them, the savages, we shall drive them with the beasts of the forests into the stony mountains, and the country will ultimately be free of blot or mixture," meaning red or black. Wasn't quite achieved, but that was the goal. Furthermore, Jefferson went on, our new nation will be the nest from which all America, North and South, is to be peopled, displacing not only the red men here, but the Spanish-speaking population to the South and anyone else who happened to be around. There was a deterrent to those glorious aims, mainly Britain. Britain was the most powerful military force in the world at the time, and it did prevent the steps that the Founding Fathers attempted to take. In particular, it blocked the invasion of Canada. The first invasion of Canada, attempted invasion of Canada, was before the Revolution, and there were several others later, but it was always blocked by British force, which is why Canada exists. The United States did not actually recognize Canada's existence until after the First World War. Another goal that was blocked by British force was Cuba. Again, the Founding Fathers regarded the taking over of Cuba as essential to the survival of the nascent empire. But the British fleet was in the way, and they were too powerful, just like the Russians blocked John F. Kennedy's invasions. However, they understood that it would, sooner or later, would come. The great grand strategist, John Quincy Adams, the sort of intellectual father of Manifest Destiny, he pointed out in the 1820s that we just have to wait. They said Cuba will sooner or later fall into our hands by the laws of political gravitation, just as an apple falls from the tree. What he meant is that over time, the United States would become more powerful, Britain would become weaker, and the deterrent would be overcome, which in fact finally happened. And we should not ignore these early events. They are very much related to current history. That's made very clear by scholarship on current affairs. So the major scholarly work on the Bush Doctrine, George W. Bush Doctrine, the preemptive war doctrine, major work is by John Lewis Gaddis, who's the most respected historian of the Cold War period. It's on the roots of the Bush Doctrine. And he traces it right back to John Quincy Adams, who is his hero, in particular to Andrew Jackson's invasion of Florida, which conquered Florida from the Spanish. And that was strongly approved by then Secretary of State Adams in a famous state paper in which he advocated the principle of preemptive war on the basis of the thesis that expansion is the path to security. So if we want to be secure, after all, we want to defend ourselves, we have to expand. At that time, expand into Florida. We were being threatened by what were called runaway slaves and lawless Indians who were in the way. They were threatening us by their existence, by barring our expansion. And as Gaddis points out, there's a straight line from that to George Bush. And now expansion is the path to security. It means we take over the world, we take over space, take over the galaxy. There's no limit to how much you have to expand to guarantee security. And that's been the principle from the beginning. Gaddis is a good historian, and he cites the right sources on the so-called Seminole War, Jackson's conquest of Florida, but he doesn't bother telling us what the sources say, and it's worth looking at what they say. They describe it as a war of murder and plunder and extermination, driving out the indigenous population. There were pretexts made, but they were so flimsy that nobody paid much attention to them. It was also the first executive war in violation of the Constitution, setting a precedent which has been followed ever since. There was no congressional authorization. It's all a lie. Adams lied through his teeth to Congress. I mean, it's all very familiar. So Gaddis is correct. It is the model for the Bush Doctrine. He approves of both of them, but that's a moral judgment. But his analysis is correct. Yes, what's happening now traces right back to the wars of extermination and plunder and murder and lying and deceit and so on, executive wars of that John Quincy Adams was the great spokesman for. Adams, incidentally, later in his life, regretted this after his own contributions were well in the past. He condemned the Mexican War as an executive war and terrible precedent. It wasn't a precedent. He'd established the precedent. And he also expressed remorse over what he called that hapless race of Native Americans, which we are exterminating with such merciless and perfidious cruelty. They knew what they were doing. Contemporary history likes to prettify it, but if you read the descriptions and the observations by the people who were involved, they knew exactly what they were doing. He expressed regret for it, but of course his own role was long past. It's commonly argued that American imperialism began in 1898. That's when the U.S. did finally succeed in conquering Cuba, and what's called in history books liberating Cuba, namely intervening in order to prevent Cuba from liberating itself from Spain and turning it into a virtual colony as it remained till 1959, setting off hysteria in the United States, which hasn't ended yet. Also conquering, taking over Hawaii, which was stolen by force and guile from its population, Puerto Rico, another colony, soon moving to the Philippines and liberating the Philippines, also liberating a couple of 100,000 souls to heaven in the process. And again, the reverberations of that extend right to the present. But the belief that the imperial thrust started in 1898 is an example of what historians of empire call the salt water fallacy, the belief that you have an empire if you cross salt water. In fact, if the Mississippi River were as wide as the Irish Sea, the imperial thrust would have started much earlier. But that's an irrelevance. I mean, expanding over settled territory is no different from expanding over the waters. So what happened in 1898 was just an extension of the process that began when the nascent empire, as it saw itself, was formed in its first moments. A lot of this starts right in New England with New England merchants who wanted to, very eager to take over the Pacific trade, the fabulous markets of China, which were always in their minds, which meant conquering the Northwest so you can control the ports and so on, meant kicking the British out and others out and so on. That went on from right here. The goal, as William Seward, who was Secretary of State in the 1860s, pointed out that the central figure in American imperialism, that we have to gain command of the empire of the seas. We've conquered the continent. We're going to settle, take it over. Monroe Doctrine was a declaration that we'll take it over, everybody else keep out. And the process of doing so continued through the 19th century and beyond until today. But now we have to have command of the seas. And that meant when the time was ripe, 30 years later, when the apple started to fall from the tree, given relative power, proceeding overseas to the overseas empire. But it's basically no different than the earlier steps. The leading philosophical imperialist, Brooks Adams, pointed out that this is 1895, we're just on the verge of moving overseas extensively, that all Asia must be reduced to our economic system. The Pacific must be turned into an inland sea, just like the Caribbean had been. And there's no reason, he said, why the United States should not become a greater seat of wealth and power than ever was England, Rome, or Constantinople. Well, again, there was a deterrent. The European powers wanted a piece of the action in East Asia, and Japan by then was becoming a formidable force. So it was necessary to explore more complex modes of gaining command of turning the Pacific into an inland sea and going on. And that was lucidly explained by Woodrow Wilson, who is one of the most brutal and vicious interventionists in American history. The probable permanent destruction of Haiti is one of his many accomplishments. Those of you who study international relations theory or read about it know that there's a notion of Wilsonian idealism. The fact that that notion can exist is a very interesting commentary on our intellectual culture and scholarly culture. If you look at his actual actions, fine words are easy enough. But these are some of his fine words, which he was smart enough not to put into print. He just wrote them for himself. He said, since trade ignores national boundaries and the manufacturer insists on having the world as a market, the flag of his nation must follow him, and the doors of the nations which are closed against him must be battered down, even if the sovereignty of unwilling nations be outraged in the process. No useful corner of the world may be overlooked or left unset, left unused. That's 1907. There's a current version of that, a crude version by Thomas Friedman, who says that McDonald's cannot flourish without McDonnell Douglas, meaning the U.S. Air Force. Well, that's a crude version of Wilson's point. You got to batter down the doors by force and threat, and no corner of the world must be left unused, no useful corner. There was a watershed in this process at the time of the Second World War. At the time of the Second World War, the U.S. already had by far the largest economy in the world and had for a long time. But it wasn't a major player in world affairs. Britain was the leading player, France second, the United States lagging. It controlled the hemisphere, you know, had made forays into the Pacific, but it was not the leading player. However, during the war, U.S. planners understood that the war was going to end with the U.S., the world dominant power. However, it turned out other competitors were going to destroy themselves and each other, and the U.S. would be left alone. In fact, the U.S. gained enormously from the war. Industrial production virtually quadrupled. The war ended the Depression. The New Deal measures hadn't done so. At the end of the war, the U.S. had literally half the world's wealth, and competitors were virtually either damaged or destroyed, and incomparable security. Controlled the Western Hemisphere, controlled both oceans, controlled the opposite side of both oceans. There's just nothing remotely like it in history. And during the war, planners understood that something like that was going to turn out. It was obvious from the nature of the war. From 1939 to 1945, there were high-level meetings, regular meetings, of the State Department planners and the Council on Foreign Relations, the sort of main external non-governmental input into foreign policy. And they laid careful plans for the world that they expected to emerge. It was a world, they said, in which the United States will hold unquestioned power and will ensure the limitation of any exercise of sovereignty by states that might interfere with U.S. global designs. And so I'm not quoting neocons. You know, I'm quoting the Roosevelt administration, the peak of American liberalism. They called for what they called an integrated policy to achieve military and economic supremacy for the United States and bar any exercise of sovereignty by anyone who would interfere with it. And they would do this in a region that they called the Grand Area. Well, in the early part of the war, 1939 to 1943, the Grand Area was defined as the Western Hemisphere routinely, the former British Empire, which the U.S. would take over, and the Far East. That would be the Grand Area. They assumed at the time that there would be a German-led world, the rest. So it'd be a non-German world, that's us, and a German world. As the Russians gradually ground down the Nazi armies after 1942, it became pretty clear that there wouldn't be a German world. So the Grand Area was expanded to be as much of the world as could be controlled, limitless. That's simply pursuing the old position that expansion is the path to security for the nascent empire of 1776. These policies were laid down during the war, but then they were implemented right after the war. In fact, now that we have available in the declassified record, the planning documents of the late 1940s, it turns out they're very similar to the wartime planning. One of the leading figures was George Kennan, who was head of the State Department policy planning staff. He wrote one of his many important papers in 1948, PPS 23, if you want to look it up, noted that the United States has half the world's wealth, but only 6% of its population, and our primary goal in foreign policy must be, as he put it, to maintain this disparity. And in order to do so, we must put aside all vague and idealistic slogans about democracy and human rights. Those are for public propaganda and colleges and so on. But we must put those aside and keep to pure power concepts. There's going to be no other way to maintain the disparity. And then in the same paper and elsewhere, he and his staff went through the world, assigned to each part of the world what would be what they called its function within this global system that in which the U.S. would have unchallenged power, unquestioned power. So Latin America and the Middle East obviously would provide the energy resources that we would control, gradually pushing out Britain, throwing out France immediately and pushing out Britain slowly over the years and turning it into essentially a junior partner, as the British Foreign Office ruefully described their role at that time. Latin America we simply control. It's our little region over here, which has never bothered anyone, as Secretary of War Stimson said. So Latin America we keep, Middle East we control. Southeast Asia would be, its function was to provide resources and raw materials to the former colonial powers. And so Kennan went through the world and assigned them its function, and there's no time to go through it. But if you ever want an education on hysterical jingoist fanaticism, you really should read their documents. If you've studied these issues, you've heard of at least NSC 68, which is discussed by everyone, but its rhetoric is omitted. And you have to look at its rhetoric to see what's going on in these crazed heads of the great thinkers. Well, anyway, what do we do about Latin America? Well, Kennan was pretty explicit about that, too. He said in Latin America, we should prefer police states. The reason is, and he said that harsh government measures of repression should cause no qualms as long as the results are on balance favorable to our interests. In particular, as long as we guarantee the protection of our resources. Our resources happen to be somewhere else, but that's a historical accident. They're our resources, and we have to protect them. And if you have to do it by the mailed fist, okay, that's the way you do it. There is a long, ugly history. There's no time to go through it, but the Cold War history essentially follows this pattern. The Cold War was a kind of a tacit compact between the superpower and the smaller power, the United States and Russia. The compact was that the United States would be free to carry out violence and terror and atrocities limitless in its own domains, and the Russians would be able to run their own dungeon without too much U.S. interference. So the Cold War, in effect, was a war of the United States against the Third World and of Russia against its much smaller domains in Eastern Europe. And the events of the Cold War illustrate that. Each great power used the other's threats as a pretext for repression and violence and destruction, the United States way more than Russia, if you look at the record, reflecting their relative power. But that's essentially the picture. In fact, for the United States, the Cold War was a war of basically a war against independent nationalism in the Third World, what was called radical nationalism. Radical means doesn't follow orders. So this constant struggle against radical nationalism, in particular a leading thesis all the way through, is that even the smallest place, if it becomes independent, is a serious danger. It's what Henry Kissinger called a virus that might infect others, like even a tiny place, Grenada or something. If it has successful independent development, others might get the idea that we can follow, the rot will spread, as Acheson put it, so you got to stamp it out right at the source. It's not a novel idea, any mafia don will explain it to you. The Godfather does not tolerate it when some small storekeeper doesn't pay protection money. Not that he needs the money, but it's kind of like a bad idea. Others may get the idea. And in particular, small, weak countries, we have to crush them with particular violence. It's easy, you know, nobody can stop you.

0: clear instantly. A couple of weeks after the Berlin Wall fell, the United States invaded Panama, killing unknown numbers of people. We don't count our victims, according to Panamanian human rights groups, maybe a couple of thousand people. The Panamanians take this seriously. In fact, last December, they once again declared a national day of mourning, referring to the invasion. I don't even think it made the newspapers here. I mean, when you crush ants in your path, you don't pay much attention to their, you know, what they may have to say about it. But they invaded Panama, had to veto some Security Council resolutions. The point of the invasion was to kidnap a kind of a minor thug, Noriega, who was kidnapped, brought to the United States, tried, sentenced for crimes that were real. But he had committed them when he was on the CIA payroll, almost without exception. Small footnote. But for that, we had to invade Panama and kill however many people it was, a couple of thousand probably, and install a government of bankers and narco-traffickers, drug trafficking shot up and so on. But it was a successful invasion and applauded here. It was kind of a footnote to history. That's the kind of thing the U.S. does in its domains all the time. But it was a little different. For one thing, the pretexts were different. This time it wasn't we were defending ourselves against the Russians. It was we were defending ourselves against the Hispanic narco-traffickers who were going to come and, you know, shoot up our kids and destroy the country and so on. And in fact, Noriega was a minor narco-trafficker who had mostly been working for the CIA. But he became unacceptable when he started dragging his feet on following orders, like he didn't participate enthusiastically enough in the U.S. terrorist war against Nicaragua and so on. So he obviously had to go. Well, one difference was that it had different pretexts. Another was that the United States was much freer to act. That was pointed out right away by Elliot Abrams, who's now back in office running Middle East affairs. He pointed out right away that the invasion of Panama was different from what had preceded because we didn't have to be concerned about the Russians stirring up trouble somewhere in the world. We were free to use force without impediment. And correct observation goes on right until today. Many of the violent acts that the U.S. has carried out since then, it would have hesitated seriously about if there was a deterrent. But now there are no deterrents anymore, so you do what you like. That was a change. Again, if you want to learn more about what the Cold War was about, have a look at the documents that were produced right afterwards. This is George Bush the First. Early 1990, gave his new budget request. There was a new national security strategy, and they described what the post-Cold War world would be. Turns out, exactly as before. We still have to have a huge, massive military force, but we have to maintain what they call the defense industrial base. That's a euphemism for high-tech industry. You know, for the public, talk about our belief in free trade and free enterprise. But anyone who knows anything about the U.S. economy knows it's based on the state, extensively on the state sector. High-tech industry is very largely within the state sector, and it's under typically under a Pentagon cover as long as it's electronics-based. And that's called the defense industrial base. So we have to maintain the huge public subsidy to high-tech industry called the defense industrial base. We have to have a massive military, but it has different targets. As they pointed out before this, we were aimed at a weapons-rich target, namely Russia. Now we're aiming at a target-rich region, namely the Third World. So that's what we need the major military forces for. In fact, that's pretty much what it was in the past, too, but now it's openly conceded. With regard to the Middle East, specifically, we have to maintain intervention forces directed at the Middle East. And then comes this interesting comment. We need the same intervention forces directed at the Middle East, where the problems that we faced could not have been laid at the Kremlin's door. Okay, so sorry, folks, we've been lying to you for the last 50 years, claiming we're defending ourselves against the Russians. But now that the Russians aren't there, it turns out the problems couldn't have been laid at the Kremlin's door, which is correct. The problems were independent nationalism, and they continue to be so. But now it's said open and clear because the pretext is gone.
1: 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This is Independent Alternative Radio. 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
1: We have to also be concerned now about what they call the technological sophistication of third world powers. It's a really overwhelming threat. It's kind of like Hillary Clinton a day or two ago saying that if Iran attacks Israel with nuclear weapons, we'll obliterate Iran. And the chance of Iran attacking Israel with nuclear weapons is somewhere below an asteroid hitting Israel, but it doesn't matter. It's a nice throwaway line. But that's the kind of threat we have to worry about. It's kind of like Ronald Reagan in 1985 strapping on his cowboy boots and declaring a state of national emergency because of the threat posed to the national security of the United States by the government of Nicaragua, which was only 2 days away from Harlingen, Texas. So we really had to tremble in terror. You know? Standard. It had to increase after the end of the Cold War with the main pretexts gone, and it has. This is all consistent with a conception of aggression that has developed through the period and right up till today. Aggression has a meaning, but that meaning doesn't apply to us. By U.S. leaders, aggression means resistance. So anyone who resists the United States is guilty of aggression. And that makes sense. If we own the world, you know, so any act of resistance is aggression against us. So when the U.S. invaded South Vietnam in the early 1960s under Kennedy, Kennedy said we're defending ourselves against what he called the assault from within. And the leading liberal light, Adlai Stevenson, described it as internal aggression. So internal aggression by South Vietnamese against us, and of course we're there by right because we own the world. And that continues right to the present, so keep a lot of time because nothing much changed and come right up till today. So the big problem of the Middle East now, the growing aggressiveness of Iran, that's what's causing the problems of the Middle East. Well, you know, aggression has a meaning. It means sending your armed forces into the territory of some other state. When the latest case of Iranian aggression was a couple of centuries ago, unless we count Iranian aggression that was carried out under the Shah, which we approved of, the tyrant who we imposed, conquered a couple of Arab islands, but that was okay. But nevertheless, we have to defend ourselves against Iranian aggression in Iraq, in Lebanon, and in Gaza, where Iran is carrying out aggression, meaning people there are doing things we don't like, and Russia isn't around, so we'll blame it on Iran. That's aggression. You know, if somebody was looking at this who hadn't been adequately brainwashed by a good Western education, they would collapse in ridicule. I mean, yes, there are foreign fighters in Iraq and plenty of foreign arms in there, namely from the country that invaded Iraq. But they're not foreign, remember? They're indigenous, because we're indigenous everywhere. That follows from owning the world, going back to the nascent empire spread. So therefore, we're not foreign fighters there or anywhere else. We're indigenous, and it's the foreign fighters who have to be stopped. You'll notice that there's a serious logical fallacy in what I've just been saying. It overlooks two fundamental principles, which are the crucial principles of world order. The rest is footnotes. The first principle is that we own the world and Iran doesn't. And so therefore the principles don't apply to us, they only apply to others. And kind of a corollary to that is that everything we do is necessarily with the best of intentions. That's a tautology. You don't have to give evidence or arguments. And that's a constant feature of the intellectual culture, almost without exception, across the spectrum. So for example, during the invasion of Vietnam. I hope I don't have to describe it to you, but it killed several million people, destroyed three countries. It's just a monstrous atrocity. There was vast discussion of it, mainstream discussion. But if you look closely, you'll find that there was never a principled critique of the war. That was not permissible. Just to keep to the kind of left critical end, and the rest gets worse. At the end of the war, Anthony Lewis of the New York Times wrapped it up. He said, speaking from the left liberal extreme, that the United States entered the war with blundering efforts to do good. Notice, efforts to do good is a tautology. We did it, so therefore it's efforts to do good. So it's not saying anything. Blundering, because it didn't work as well as they wanted, at least. Worked pretty well, but not as well as they wanted. So we started with blundering efforts to do good, but by 1969, it was clear that we could not establish democracy in South Vietnam at a cost acceptable to ourselves. Well, established democracy in South Vietnam is on a par with some Soviet commissar saying that Stalin was trying to establish democracy in Eastern Europe. But that doesn't matter. It's us, so we were doing. But the problem with it was the cost to us. So that meant we had to sort of start pulling out. Well, that's the critique at the very left end. I'll take one more example. The leading American liberal historian, maybe the most famous historian of his generation, Arthur Schlesinger, who was at first a super hawk, like the whole Kennedy administration was, no alternative to victory in their invasion of South Vietnam, which is what it was. But by the late 60s, he was having second thoughts, and he wrote a book expressing them. He said, "We all pray that the hawks will be correct in hoping that the surge of the day, a big influx of troops, will be successful. And if they are, we will be praising the wisdom and statesmanship of the American government in winning the war." And he was aware of what it was. He said, "Leaving a land of wreck and ruin with its institutions destroyed may never recover. But we'll nevertheless be praising the wisdom and the statesmanship of the American government, and we pray that they're right, the hawks." But he said they probably aren't right. It's probably going to be too costly for us. No question about the cost to the Vietnamese. I mean, land of wreck and ruin. So therefore, maybe we ought to rethink it. Well, that's the criticism at the critical end of the spectrum, the dovish critical end. Then from there on over to the jingoist end of the spectrum, you have a kind of a debate. Could we have won with more force, or was it a lost cause anyway, and so on. It's rather striking that the population is out of this. So in 1969, the year that Lewis pointed to, 70% of the population thought that the war was fundamentally wrong and immoral, not a mistake. Try to find anything in the literature of educated sectors that says it was anything but a mistake, that it was fundamentally wrong and immoral. That's not unusual. Internally, the government was aware of this. One of the things that is not taught but should be read, because it's very illuminating, is the final part of the Pentagon Papers. Pentagon Papers are not declassified archives. They're stolen archives, so we know a better idea what they were thinking. The Pentagon Papers end in 1968, right after the Tet Offensive in January 1968, which convinced the business world that this is going to cost us too much. We better start winding it down. There was a request from the government to send another couple hundred thousand troops to Vietnam, but they were dubious about doing it and didn't do it finally because they were afraid that there would be an uprising in the United States, a popular uprising of unprecedented proportions, and they would need the troops for civil disorder control because of protests among underprivileged people, women, youth, and others who just weren't going to take anymore. They didn't admit that they were listening, but they were, and they always do. If they needed the troops for control, and they sort of slowly started backing off. Another 6 years of war, you know, devastated Laos and Cambodia and much of Vietnam, but at least they started winding down. Well, that was 1969. Notice that you can take the rhetoric about the Vietnam War and translate it almost verbatim into discussion of the Iraq War. There is no principled critique within the mainstream. By principled critique, I mean the kind of critique that we would carry out reflexively and do when somebody else commits aggression. Say when the Russians invade Czechoslovakia or Afghanistan or Chechnya, we don't ask, is it too costly? If David Petraeus could achieve anything in Iraq like what Putin achieved in Chechnya, he'd probably be crowned king or something like that. But nevertheless, we condemn it rightly. Doesn't matter whether it worked or not, or whether it was costly to them or not. Or when Saddam Hussein invaded Kuwait, killing probably a fraction of the number of people that Bush killed a couple of months earlier when he invaded Panama. But we nevertheless denounce it as aggression. You know, no, that's a principled objection. But when we carry out aggression, it's inconceivable. And that goes back to the principles that I mentioned. We own the world, and everything we do is, by definition, good in intention. So the worst that it can be is what Barack Obama calls a strategic blunder, or what Hillary Clinton calls getting into a civil war which we can't win. In fact, Iraqis overwhelmingly blame the civil war on us, but that's irrelevant too. That's the level of critique, and it follows from the principles that I mentioned. And it governs news coverage too, in fact, pretty openly. Here's John Burns, most respected correspondent in Iraq. He says that the United States is the prominent economic, political, and military power in the world, and has been the greatest force for stability in the world, certainly since World War II. It would be a dark day if the outcome in Iraq were to destroy the credibility of American power, to destroy America's willingness to use its power in the world to achieve good, to fight back against totalitarianism, authoritarianism, gross human rights abuses. Okay, in other words, that's the framework of reporting. Reporting must be cheering for the home team. Nothing else is conceivable because of the depth of these principles which are instilled into people in the educational system and propaganda. You can't see the world in any other terms. So it's neutral, objective reporting to say we're cheering for the home team. And it's quite open. It's interesting that he said it so clearly, but he says that's particularly true, he says, in the Middle East. But notice it makes not the slightest difference what the people of the world or the Middle East think. That's not relevant. Or for that matter, what the people in the United States think. So the Vietnam War was benign efforts to do good, which were too costly to us, even when 70% of the population said that's fundamentally wrong and immoral, not a mistake. Population here is as irrelevant as the population in the rest of the world. Unless you're frightened of them, and you have to keep your troops here for civil disorder control. What do people think? Well, what people think, we know from international polls that are regularly taken. They think that the United States is the most frightening, dangerous country in the world. Not John Burns' line. And there's overwhelming opposition to U.S. force, just almost everywhere. It's also true of the Middle East, and there's nothing new about it. Our current George Bush, after 9/11, asked, why do they hate us, and went on, they hate our freedoms, and so on. You remember that. What the press should have reported is that he was just repeating a question that President Eisenhower asked in 1958. Eisenhower asked his staff, why is there a campaign of hatred against us among the people of the Middle East? And the National Security Council, the highest planning agency, had provided an answer. He said the people in the Middle East, their perception is that the United States supports brutal tyrannies, blocks democracy and development, and does so because we want control of their oil. And then they went on to say, yeah, perception's more or less correct, and that's the way it ought to be. So therefore, there's a campaign of hatred against us. And so it continues. After 9/11, the Wall Street Journal, to its credit, conducted some polls in the Middle East. They didn't care about the general population, what's demeaningly called the Arab street. They polled what they called moneyed Muslims, bankers, managers of multinational corporations, you know, kind of guys we like. And they found pretty much the same thing as 1958. It's not they don't have any objection to neoliberalism or any of this stuff. In fact, they love it. But they condemn the United States for supporting harsh, tyrannical regimes, which it does, and opposing democracy and development, which it does, because we want to control their energy resources. By 2001, they had other objections, namely Israel's U.S.-backed vicious repression and dispossession of Palestinians, which is ongoing, and also the sanctions against Iraq. The sanctions against Iraq didn't get much play here because we don't pay attention to our crimes. That's crucial. That's part of the principle that everything we do is good. But they do pay attention. In fact, we know a lot about them, or we can if we want to. We do not want to publicize our genocidal actions. But people in the Middle East noticed and didn't like it, and that increased the campaign of hatred among the moneyed Muslims, our friends there. Don't have to think about the others. But it doesn't matter what they think. The same is true of the invasion of Iraq. Iraqis regard it as worse than the Mongol invasions. You know, the great success story of Petraeus is to establish warlord armies, which will probably tear the country up in the future. You know, there's been massive ethnic cleansing, and that's been accelerated by the Petraeus strategy of building essentially walled communities. Well, what does the public think about all these things? Well, we know about Iraq. The public wants to get out, but they're irrelevant. What about Iran? The next major crisis looming, which will make Iraq look like a tea party if they go through with it. There are opinions about this. There's the opinion of American elites, which you can read, say, in the New York Times or Washington Post or liberal journals and so on. They'll tell you that Iran is defying the world by enriching uranium. Well, exactly who is the world? Okay, well, we can find out. There is an organization called G77, 130 countries, includes the vast majority of the people of the world. They vigorously support Iran's right to all the rights guaranteed by the Non-Proliferation Treaty, including enriching uranium for nuclear power. So they're not part of the world, okay? Now, what about the American population? An overwhelming majority of the American population agrees with G77, namely that Iran should have the right to produce nuclear energy, but not nuclear weapons. So the American population is not part of the world. So non-aligned countries are not part of the world. You know, American population is not part of the world. Obviously, Iranians are not part of the world. So who's left? Well, the world consists of people who follow Washington's orders. You can't say it includes the United States, because the overwhelming majority of Americans are not part of the world. They oppose this, just as on many other issues. And that goes on without comment. You know, correctly, if we're cheerleaders for the home team, and that's the framework for discussion. Is there a solution to the crisis with Iran, which is extremely serious? If the U.S. goes through with its plans, like I said, it might make Iraq look like a tea party. Well, there are solutions, potential solutions. One of them is what I just said, that Iran should have the rights of any signer of the Non-Proliferation Treaty. Israel, Pakistan, and India also ought to have those rights if they sign the treaty. Since they haven't done it, they don't have those rights, but of course they're doing it because we say it's okay. But that's the opinion of the large majority of Americans. And the same large majority, this runs around 75%, says that a nuclear weapons-free zone should be established in the region, including Iran, Israel, American forces deployed there, and so on. Well, that would end the crisis. Is that possible? Well, it's supported by the large majority of Americans, but as I mentioned, they're not part of the world. It's Iran's official policy, but they're not part of the world. The U.S. and Britain are formally committed to it, in fact, more so than any other powers, for a very simple reason, which we would read about if we had a free press. When the United States and Britain went to war with Iraq and tried to find a thin legal cover for it, they appealed to UN Security Council Resolution 687, 1991, which ordered Iraq to get rid of its weapons of mass destruction. And as you remember, Britain and the United States claimed they hadn't lived up to it. Well, you know, you're all literate. You can read Resolution 687. It commits the United States and Britain to work to establish a nuclear-free weapon zone in the Middle East. Okay, so if you can appeal to it as a justification for aggression, you're compelled to follow its provisions. But to point that out would be really to break the rules. And you can, again, do a Google search and see if you can find anyone anywhere near the mainstream who's ever bothered to point this out. Another way to move towards a solution would be to end the threats against Iran. The threats, if anyone cares, are a violation of the UN Charter, but for outlaw states, that's irrelevant. Again, the large majority of the American population thinks we should end the threats and move to normal diplomatic relations with Iran. Well, if these steps were taken, the crisis would essentially be over. So we can ask, who's defying the world if the world includes its people, you know, including the American people? And the answer is very simple and straightforward. Those who are defying the world are the ones in power in Washington and in London and in the editorial offices and the university faculties and so on. They're defying the world, but not Iran, not on these issues. And in fact, it's a serious matter because it could lead to total disaster. And the same is true on other issues. So the other major live issue in the Middle East is Israel-Palestine. Well, what does the world think about this? There is an international consensus supported by about two-thirds of the American population, supported by former non-aligned countries, supported by the Arab world, formally at least, supported by Europe, obviously Latin America. In fact, everyone. Iran supports it. Hamas supports it. It's for a two-state settlement on the international borders, with meaning pre-June 67 borders, with minor modifications. Who opposes that? Well, for the last 30 years, the United States has opposed it, and it continues to oppose it. And Israel, of course, opposes it, though it, if the U.S. would support it, Israel would necessarily go along. So the problem is right in Washington. This begins in 1976, when the U.S. vetoed the first Security Council resolution calling for a settlement in these terms. It was introduced by the Arab states, backed by the PLO. Actually, it even goes back earlier to 1971, when President Sadat of Egypt offered Israel a full peace treaty in return for withdrawal from occupied territories. What he cared about was withdrawal from the Sinai, where Israel was kicking out thousands of peasants and settling. Israel, he didn't say anything about the Palestinians. They were not an issue at the time. Israel recognized it as a genuine peace offer and decided to reject it. They made a fateful decision, preferring expansion to security. Peace treaty with Israel would have ended security problems. Egypt would have ended security problems. The important question is what would happen in the United States, the godfather. There was a battle, a bureaucratic internal battle in the United States. Kissinger won, and the U.S. followed his policy, which he called stalemate, meaning no negotiations, just force. Okay. That set the stage for the 1973 war and on to a whole list of horrors since. And up till today, the United States and Israel have been leading the rejectionist camp. By now, they are the rejectionist camp, not the U.S. population, but the government. So who's defying the world on this issue? Is there a possible settlement? Sure there is, but it resides here. In fact, on issue after issue, the major problems happen to be right here, which is a very optimistic conclusion because it means that we can do something about it. It's here that we can have an influence, not elsewhere. I'll stop.
0: That was Noam Chomsky on the origins of U.S. imperialism. This classic from the AR archives was recorded at Boston University in 2008. 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Joe Ritchie is our general manager and editor. I'm David Barsamyan. Thank you for listening. We go out with Sonny Rollins, the tenor saxophonist great, performing What Is There to Say?

0: Civil resistance is a broad technique of struggle that includes all kinds of different methods of nonviolent action, including sometimes civil disobedience. Civil disobedience is a particular method where the idea is basically to deliberately break a law that one views as unjust in order to then publicly suffer the sacrifice of breaking it. And so John Lewis engaged in civil disobedience and went to prison for it. But people who live a life of nonviolent struggle the way that John Lewis did, they make a lot of sacrifices. And they understand, too, that there's a purpose to the sacrifice, that the sacrifice can be useful to them and to the movement in trying to dramatize the injustice that they are facing.
1: That's Erica Chenoweth, and this is Alternative Radio. I'm David Barsamyan. This edition of AR features Erica Chenoweth on nonviolent civil disobedience. As Jesse Jackson advised, when we act out of fear rather than hope, we get bitter rather than better. Nonviolent civil disobedience gives us hope. At a time when people protesting are taking to the streets in greater and greater numbers, civil disobedience is an effective tool of resistance. It was used by Gandhi, Dr. King, Bishop Tutu, and others. From India to South Africa to Alabama, civil disobedience worked. Unjust laws are challenged and are rolled back. But it's not easy. Resistors pay a price: imprisonment, financial penalties, beatings, even death. But all the while, occupy the moral high ground and strive to build the beloved community. Our guest today is Erica Chenoweth. She teaches at Harvard's Kennedy School, where she directs the Nonviolent Action Lab at the Carr Center for Human Rights Policy. Professor Chenoweth spoke at the First Congregational Church in Boulder, Colorado, in February. And now, Erica Chenoweth.
0: The folks who are gathered here this evening are coming with some big questions. Among us, as I understand it, are federal workers who've been unceremoniously laid off after faithfully working as civil servants. NCAR staff wondering about their future, students, scholars, and academics who felt pressure to conform to new ideological projects or risk being targeted instead, immigrants and families of immigrants and friends of immigrants who fear for their lives and their livelihoods, parents who've been worrying about what kind of political culture, what kind of climate, what kind of economy their children will inherit, and retirees who cannot believe that they're spending their golden years at church meetings about countering authoritarianism in America. We have all watched with horror the events that have unfolded in Minneapolis and St. Paul over the past few months, and we have held the awe of the community's collective response, and we have held feelings of fear about whether our communities, whether our neighbors, whether our families will be next. So I want to acknowledge all that people are bringing and all that people are holding in this room tonight. It is rooms like this in the U.S. and around the world where people over history have come together to organize the most iconic mass movements that have changed the world. So I know some of your questions. Where are we right now as a country? Like, what's the score? Where are we headed? What can we do? What should we do? How can we take care of ourselves, our families, our neighbors, our communities, our children, our grandchildren? This is not going to be one of my more nerdy talks up front. The talk is going to have three parts. First, the bad news, then the more encouraging news, and finally, a pep talk. Okay? Okay. So let's dive in. First, the bad news. In my view, we are indeed at a crossroads in U.S. history. We're at a moment in which civil society and civic institutions are either going to figure out how to collectively push back and defend democracy in the United States, or the United States is going to slide deep into authoritarianism. Democracy is a process. It's not a destination. No democracy is perfect. Ours certainly never has been. But there are some basic, minimal standards in terms of rule of law, separation of powers, checks and balances, voters choosing their leaders rather than leaders choosing their voters, and respect for basic rights like free expression, assembly, due process. These are the foundational elements of any free society, the essential building blocks that allow for the pursuit of many different possibilities and collective futures. Now, at the current moment, the U.S. is in the midst of acute challenges on every one of those dimensions and more. Key government institutions meant to check presidential overreach have largely collapsed in response. The executive branch has been effectively purged of meaningful opposition and oversight. Congress is fully acquiescent and is an effective implementation arm of the executive branch. The federal government openly attacks the autonomy of blue states and cities while aligning its brutal policies with red state trifectas. We see the executive branch suing federal judges in entire districts over their immigration rulings, in which they merely uphold the constitutional principle of due process. We see justice undone through pardons to the president's supporters, including those who have committed violent crimes on his behalf, and retaliatory investigations of his critics. Now, even within the judiciary, we see unsettling trends of deep fissure. The political scientist Adam Bonica has argued that whereas Trump has lost 94% of court cases in federal courts, so far he has won 94% of Supreme Court rulings, including some incredibly consequential rulings. So a judiciary at war with itself cannot constrain a tyrant, and that the high court seems prepared to reinterpret the Constitution in Trump's image means there are few, if any, effective institutional checks on his power. Meantime, lawless assaults on our communities have been escalating, and the clock is ticking on mounting an effective response. Once an autocratic clique has successfully seized control of key institutions, consolidation becomes easier over time. If it feels like it's getting worse more quickly, that's because it is getting worse more quickly. As institutional checks and balances are dismantled inside the government, there is less friction when the government begins directly bullying corporations, unions, educational institutions, mayors, religious figures, opposition politicians, immigrants, and ordinary people in our society. And there are fewer obvious ways to seek redress for injustice. So that leaves us, civil society, as the beachhead for democracy in the United States. And this is where there is some good news. Each of us can do a great deal. And it matters what we do. It matters what we do individually. It matters what we do collectively. It matters what we do today. It'll matter what we do tomorrow, next week, and the week after that. And it matters what people in positions of power and influence will do as a result. It is easy to feel overwhelmed by the call to stand up against tyranny. But what we learn from countries that have come back from the brink is very important and in many ways reassuring. In almost every major historical example of the past 125 years in which societies have faced democratic backsliding or organized against autocratic rule, movements, civil society, is what made the key difference. Across history and across geography, democracy movements have won through civil resistance, which is where ordinary people decide to work together in a coordinated, strategic way to defend, demand, and improve democracy through nonviolent action. The most important factor in determining whether those movements succeed is a strong and sustained defense of freedom, justice, and accountability from the grassroots to the grass tops. And this is because no government, no matter how tyrannical, is monolithic. Every tyrant or aspiring tyrant is totally dependent on the cooperation, obedience, and help of thousands of people in different pillars of support. Aspiring autocrats like to project strength, permanence, and absolute loyalty and fealty. And they're doing that to make people feel powerless, alone, demoralized, and demobilized. But we're not powerless. We're not alone. Actually, people who oppose oligarchy, autocracy, and dehumanization of other human beings are in the vast majority in this country. And autocratic power is not permanent. It's super fragile. That's why they're trying to project that it's permanent. Over history, successful civil resistance movements have a few things in common. First, they attract an ever-growing number of participants from all walks of life who ultimately seize the momentum and build a center of gravity that can be a countervailing force against the tyrannical power. And they focus that popular energy on making sure that key pillars, the civil service, the business sector, political leaders, local leaders, organized labor, religious and cultural authorities, police and military forces, and the like, ultimately align with the democracy rather than the autocracy. Successful movements build resilience and maintain organizational discipline, even as violence or the threat of violence against the movement escalates. And finally, they innovate new tactics, building methods of nonviolent protest and persuasion, non-cooperation, and alternative institutions through which they experiment with building the beloved community that they wish to see. So how are we doing? Here's some more good news. I believe we're witnessing the emergence of a powerful movement of movements that has the capacity not only to disrupt the consolidation of Trumpist authoritarianism, but also to envision an irresistible future for America's next chapter. There are perilous waters ahead, but we have everything we need to build the country and bring it to a better place. So first, let's talk about numbers, the first of those four factors of successful movements. My team at the Crowd Counting Consortium has tallied tens of thousands of protests in the past 13 months. The volume of protests is growing by the month. January 2026 featured the third largest number of protests in U.S. history. They were surpassed only by the historic uprisings after the killings of George Floyd, Breonna Taylor, and Ahmaud Arbery in June 2020, and the student walkouts and marches of March 2018 after a school shooting in Parkland, Florida, which at the time were the largest single-day demonstrations in U.S. history. Two of the largest mass demonstrations in our country have then since taken place in June and October of 2025, during which millions of Americans from all walks of life came onto thousands of town squares, thoroughfares, and bridges to register their opposition to autocratic consolidation. At the same time, we can witness a growing realization that protests are both deeply necessary and deeply inadequate on their own to prevent the consolidation of autocratic power. And so in cities and towns across the country, communities are getting together and they're organizing to raise the alarm about ICE abuses, with hundreds of thousands of whistle kits distributed to people from all walks of life who have been radicalized, basically, by watching what ICE has done to their neighbors. And sometimes, for the first time in their lives, they have watched their neighbors, their friends, their children, school teachers, hauled out of their lives and separated from their families by masked government agents and come out on the street and said no. I'm sure you are all thinking of the killings of Renee Good and Alex Pretty, which we know about only because of the people in their community who had volunteered as observers and prepared to film and distribute the footage to thwart the inevitable attempt at a cover-up. Those types of things don't become known unless communities are prepared to record and share what they are experiencing. I hear daily stories and outreach from people as diverse as high school students starting new chapters of concerned citizens in their rural town to understand how they can push back effectively against the indignities that they are witnessing in their communities. It is impossible to overstate just how important these visible signs of resistance are and will continue to be as the consolidation effort continues, because authoritarianism absolutely cannot fully consolidate when people are willing to take risks to demonstrate their commitment to democracy through nonviolent action. And people aren't just protesting in blue areas, just so you know. We are seeing much more protest in red counties too. The increase in protest participation is also greater in those counties. And in counties where he won by at least 5 percentage points, the average protest participation has increased by 250%. So that's participation and diversity of participation. How about tactical innovation? So remember that movements that win are the ones that translate protest participation into powerful forms of leverage, whether at the ballot box or in alternative institutions, in mutual aid networks, or through economic non-cooperation, such as campaigns of consumer boycotts or withholding labor, to impose costs on pillars that are helping the regime to consolidate power. People saying no, individually and collectively, especially when it's costly to do so, is what puts the brakes on consolidation. We are also seeing this appetite for non-cooperation through boycotts, boycotts, and blackouts. There have been campaigns to sell back Teslas, boycott Target, corporate shareholder votes rejecting proposals to eliminate DEI in places like John Deere. We've seen attempts to unsubscribe to Disney have a magical effect on reinstating Jimmy Kimmel. We've seen boycotts of Spotify, making them end running ads for recruiting ICE agents. We've seen economic pressure campaigns on Avelo Airlines, making them come to a different decision about whether they wanted to be involved in deportation efforts. So these have been largely successful economic campaigns, very interesting experiments from which there's much to learn. And ultimately, moving to the ability to withhold labor through strikes, perhaps the most effective method of nonviolent resistance that has ever been developed by people, are things that people are now talking seriously about. Then there's the flourishing of alternative institutions, building beloved community, building a vision for a future that appeals, that is irresistible. We're seeing it through the development of mutual aid networks, organizations of workers who've been laid off, and a new civic solidarity. New media, new ways of solving local problems that make the autocrats' vision old news and irrelevant. A new culture, new stories, new ideas can help to build the vision for a bigger we. And what about the impacts on these pillars of support? Well, in the US today, the response of key civic institutions has been pretty mixed. So far, as with many autocratic contexts, some institutions are more naturally positioned to resist autocratic intrusions, and others don't really move on their own. Trump's early moves to purge the civil service and the military represented in many ways an attempt to inoculate himself against non-cooperation from within those entities. Instead, people sort of have to push those pillars into action. And today we see some movement among key pillars against authoritarianism. Today's gathering is like one tiny micro example of a faith community working to organize itself. Many of our friends in the labor movement have been working to push back from the beginning. The Catholic Church decided to throw its mighty power behind those resisting the administration's cruel immigration policies. University faculties across the country are organizing themselves to push back on violations of their First Amendment rights. And the Committee for the First Amendment is organizing actors, writers, and other creatives in Hollywood to leverage what power they have to protect free expression for everyone. So among pillars who have been more overtly aligned with the administration, the MAGA movement of the Republican Party, big business, big tech, some segments of the evangelical church, Trump's most ardent base of supporters, let's just keep in mind that the critical task of shifting people and their loyalties is not necessarily about converting the most hardcore opponents of the democracy movement. Instead, it's about constraining their power and cutting them off from the sources of support that allow them to dominate others without a popular majority. Although there are no guarantees and there's no way to predict the future, our own country's history tells the story of how an engaged and mobilized civil society has shaped every promising step forward in our nation's progress. For every progressive change we have seen to improve the democratic experiment in the United States, a mass movement was behind it. Whether it was the abolition of slavery, the expansion of the vote, labor rights, women's rights, civil rights, the rights of children, reproductive rights, gay rights, the protection of the environment, Black Lives Matter, and many others. So now it's our turn. And so here comes the pep talk. The first thing I want to say, and this is like really important to me to say this, is that this too shall pass. We need to think with a clear eye about the kind of country we are creating with our words and deeds and through the way we struggle. When we arrive on the other side of this current emergency, which we will, if the goal is democracy, we need to remember that in the house of democracy, there are no enemies. There are only adversaries, at worst. Barbara Deming, who is a feminist activist, described the two hands of nonviolence, one hand that stops the injustice, and one hand that offers an open invitation into vision of beloved community. To stand against authoritarian consolidation, we will need both hands. Now, faith communities are absolutely crucial in strengthening both hands. Consider the end of apartheid in South Africa. It wasn't just de Klerk and Mandela who shepherded South Africa out of a white supremacist system, out of tyranny, and out of the acute possibility of civil war. That effort required all of society, a united democratic front, of which the church played a key role. There is no free South Africa in 1994 without black townships mobilizing marches, strikes, and boycotts, and Archbishop Desmond Tutu and the church he brought behind him. People often ask me whether what we need right now is a broad anti-authoritarianism movement or whether we need a new democracy movement that articulates a compelling alternative. My answer is yes. We are in a both and moment. These two fundamental lines of effort, and many others, can happen at the same time, and indeed must happen at the same time. And what faith communities can bring to a moment like ours is a prophetic vision of love that can inspire, sustain, comfort, heal, and reassure. We will need a new vision in this country, a vision of love, a love of ourselves, knowing that an inconceivably powerful source of perfect love is available to us always and never separate from us. We will need a new vision of love for our neighbors, all of them, and especially those who are afraid, who are alone, and who are in harm's way. We will need a new vision of leadership for our communities in all of their diversity and complexity, and we will need a new vision of leadership for our nation, a new sense of a nation that has not yet come into being. As Reverend Vincent Harding used to say, I am a citizen of a country that doesn't yet exist. So to my friends in faith who are standing out, I see you, and I thank you for sowing the seeds of the new nation of our time. I want to tell you about one of my mentors, Reverend James Lawson, who was a titan of the civil rights movement. Reverend Lawson had served time in federal prison for refusing to serve in the Korean War as a conscientious objector. And in prison, he read Gandhi's autobiography to learn the technique of nonviolent struggle. Now, he had spent his early career after prison, then teaching and training students and parishioners, including a young John Lewis, about how to wage nonviolent struggle in church basements in Nashville. His movement put into action what they learned, and they desegregated downtown Nashville in one of the most stunningly successful campaigns of the civil rights movement. That was in the late 1950s into 1960. And I first met Reverend Lawson over 50 years later at a talk I was giving in Europe back in 2011. We were both there because it was the peak of the Arab awakenings. And I was brought in as an expert to talk about the statistical analysis of the likelihood of success of nonviolent versus violent cases in the Arab awakenings and what might be needed to support democracy movements that were emerging in that context. It was a really nerdy talk with PowerPoint slides, charts, graphs, statistical tables, discussions of statistical significance. So after the talk, Reverend Lawson approached me afterward and he had some encouragement and a little bit of a nudge. I'll never forget it. He said, Erica, this work is for the whole world. These numbers are so important and I want you to keep talking about them, but I also want you to remember, you gotta have a little faith. And so this brings me to my second point. We know what works. We have everything we need. All the ingredients, all of the knowledge, all of the historical examples. Actually, Reverend Lawson once said to me, I'm so jealous of everything you have at your fingertips. When we were trying to figure out what to do to desegregate the South, we had Gandhi's autobiography and the Bible, and that's what we used. He said, you've got training manuals, you've got statistics. There's no excuse. So we have everything we need to build a movement that can take the country to a better place. But no one can predict the future. And we've never been where we are right now. There are no guarantees. As we build the type of formation, our own United Democratic Front, the movement of movements that will change the course of history once again, we're going to have to act on faith. Not too far from my home in Massachusetts, in a farming town called Heath, there stands a tiny church, the Heath Union Church. You've probably never heard of it. But in the early 20th century, it had a regular visitor, the theologian in exile, Reinhold Niebuhr, who spent his summers in a stone cottage down the road from the church, raising ducks and chickens with his family and serving as a guest preacher from time to time. His daughter recalled that Niebuhr hosted a rotating set of illustrious guests in the radical intellectual and spiritual community that he tried to build there each summer, all of whom were deeply concerned with the rise of fascism, the rise of wealth inequality and labor conditions that were totally intolerable. They were concerned with attacks on immigrants, the sustained segregation, discrimination, and injustice experienced by Black Americans, not just in the Jim Crow South, but also in the North. These friends included people like the Supreme Court Justice Felix Frankfurter. And the guest list also included another well-known dissident theologian, Dietrich Bonhoeffer, who was with Niebuhr in Heath at the church when he made the fateful decision to return to his native Germany in what he knew would be a suicide mission to join the resistance against the Nazis. It was with the knowledge of Bonhoeffer's impending departure to confront fascism head on that brought pain and worry to the Heath community when Niebuhr penned a prayer that some of you might be familiar with. It goes like this: God grant me the serenity to accept the things I cannot change, courage to change the things I can, and wisdom to know the difference. Living one day at a time, enjoying one moment at a time, accepting hardships as the pathway to peace, taking as he did this simple world as it is, not as I would have it, trusting that he will make all things right if I surrender to his will, so that I may be reasonably happy in this life and supremely happy with him forever and ever in the next. Amen. Some of you might recognize that prayer from its first part, which is now used around the world today, on memes, in recovery rooms, in ecumenical study groups, in worship services, and even in boardrooms. But in its original context, the prayer was in fact a call to action, a call to courage, a call for people of all faiths and all walks of life to face the facts of what might be required of them to defeat the forces of tyranny in their time. It was a prayer written with pain and anguish, a plea to a more powerful source to give strength, wisdom, and courage to those who needed to walk through their fear and stand with those who were standing up for what's right. Now, Niebuhr wasn't a pacifist, and Niebuhr took issue with pacifists when he felt their commitment to pacifism equated to appeasement. Gandhi and Niebuhr were contemporaries, but Niebuhr did not live to see the tools that Gandhi shared with the world being honed and improved in South Africa, where civil resistance proved essential in toppling apartheid, in Chile, where Augusto Pinochet was finally toppled by effective civil resistance, in South Korea, where in the 80s, and again last December, South Koreans rose up to confront military dictatorship and break through to freedom. These examples from the past and the present provide inspiration for us today. The technique of civil resistance is our inheritance, and these lessons teach us that, yes, the arc of history is long. It is long, and it does not bend toward justice on its own. Last year, I had breakfast with a longtime benefactor of the field of civil resistance, who also herself worked internationally in the field of conflict resolution, and I was sharing with her some of my despair about the crackdowns against peaceful protesters in Myanmar, in Venezuela, people we know, the rising bloodshed around the world, and my concerns for the future of our country in a period of such uncertainty and change. And she said to me at the end of the conversation, "Do you know why light will always overcome darkness in the end? It's because light has a source, a powerful source. Darkness has no source. Darkness is just the absence of light. It cannot sustain itself against the arrival of light. So, let's not give the autocrats what they want. Instead of succumbing to the isolation, the fear, and the demoralization that they so desperately need us to feel, know now and always that you're not alone. Organize your own community, your own sphere of influence, to wield your resources even more powerfully. Be unrelenting about it. Throw your support behind those who have raised their hand to lead in these times. Our country is full of folks who are doing the hard work on the ground already to organize their communities, mobilizing against injustice, litigating against unlawful acts, providing direct services for those who've been harmed by the government, supporting the families of people deported, disappeared, or detained, and doing the hard and necessary work of envisioning what comes next. You are among them. So you deserve support, and you can support others. This is the great struggle of our time. So most importantly, don't believe the lie that our current situation is beyond repair. This too shall pass. Take courage. Stay the

0: Yeah, I mean, I guess I have a couple of things to say. The first is that Harvard remains the only institution in the country that has sued the administration. We did it twice. We won both suits. And you know that you're in a democracy when you sue and you win a lawsuit, you win. When you sue and you win a lawsuit and you still lose, that's evidence that you're not in a democracy. And so just from being on the inside there, I can tell you that there's a price to pay for standing up. And that helps us understand why so few others have done it. Now, that's true at the institutional level. At the faculty level, though, there has been much more going on. So clearly, faculties have also themselves launched independent lawsuits through the AAUP and the AFT and a variety of other kind of formations. And they also have been winning their suits in huge numbers, right? But the thing is that authoritarian consolidation works when it's kind of a surprise, like when nobody really sees coming the extent to which a tyrant will try to dominate educational and cultural institutions so early in order to, you know, seize the ability to determine what type of ideas are even allowed to be discussed. But if you know about all of the recent cases of backsliding, you know that universities and media are kind of the first place they go, right, is to try to consolidate. What nobody really has appreciated until this, our own instance, is how quickly that can happen. And that universities just really aren't positioned to be like vanguards of the resistance in a normal functioning democracy. They're just not built that way.
1: One of the things I am aware of that goes on at the Kennedy School is the work that your colleague John Della Volpe does with especially young voter questions. And some of that data, I believe, has indicated a real erosion in the belief in democracy among our young people, which raises the question, given that young people are often sort of the shock troops of civil resistance, how do you reconcile that?
0: I think there's a huge difference between public opinion polls that tell us that young people are feeling completely disenchanted and disgusted by the political system, and the observation that they still remain like the vital engines of civil resistance movements. Those two things can happen at the same time, and often do happen at the same time. My colleague Matthew Siebel and I just published a piece a couple of weeks ago in the Journal of Democracy about this like new wave of Gen Z protests happening all over the world. The only successful civil resistance movements we've seen in the last year have been youth movements in Bulgaria, in Sri Lanka, in Bangladesh, in Korea to some extent. And it has been like youth power that has driven those campaigns against authoritarianism. And so these two things can coexist at the same time. And I don't actually think, people filling out a survey saying that they think that political violence is, you know, sometimes necessary or something is the same thing as them being willing to do it, right? So, but we see, what we can see is that people are showing up in large numbers in these movements. You know, there were a lot of observations early on in the protests that were happening that people were saying, oh, you know, it looks like it's mostly like elderly folks at the No Kings. First of all, I didn't actually notice that in the ones that I was watching up close. But the second piece is that if you've seen what's happened over the course of protests in the U.S. in the last year, the people who are out like doing the anti-ICE protests everywhere are largely like millennials and young people. So it's just sort of like you can sort of reconcile public opinion polls with behavior by just looking at what people are doing rather than what they're checking a box saying.
1: I was heartened that in your structure of what needs to be happening, the demonstrations do matter. Because there's a sense when you're out there on the street, is anybody listening? Is anybody going to pay attention?
0: For me, the question is, what would have happened if nobody was out there? Did we prevent something even worse from taking place, right? And I think having very large shows of popular participation is part of what shows that there are going to be costs, even if it's symbolically they're just being, you know, kind of put on display in symbolic terms in large-scale protests, but they also demonstrate a capacity to impose political costs, economic costs, social costs, you know? And so I think it's really important that...
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That was Dramatic by Mass of the Fermenting Dregs. And you're listening to Discrete Math, which is just a math rock hour here on WRCT Pittsburgh. 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

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It's part of the job. Well, not job. I'm not getting paid. I'm a PhD student. That gets me paid, the research part. Okay, we're listening to How to Count to 10. 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

Okay, it's PSA time. Do you ride a bicycle or walk in Pittsburgh? Do you want safer streets and respect for motorists? Bike Pittsburgh is a nonprofit organization that works to improve biking and walking in order to reduce the harmful effects of car dependence in our communities. For free resources and programs, connect with Bike Pittsburgh on social media at BikePGH and at BikePGH.org. And when it comes to vaping, the truth can get clouded. So let's make it clear, vaping is not safe for youth, because vaping can put microscopic particles into your lungs and dangerous things like metals in your body and nicotine, which can harm a person's brain development through their mid-20s. With appealing flavors, high nicotine levels, and lots of promotion on social media, many kids think vaping is harmless, but it's not. So talk to your kids about the risks of vaping, because when you talk, they hear you. This is Picnic Perfect by A Picture of Her. Before that, Melos Cocktail by No Somos Marineros, and after this song will be Waltz for Lily by 3ND.

This is Goodbye by Toe. After that, Smile Again by She's Green. I don't know what shows up next. I don't know if we're going like straight to just our backlog or if someone's playing, because I feel like no one ever plays after this one. It's like the show just exists in a void between like our automated systems. Revolving Door should be next.

0: calm down. 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Do you trust me?
1: Melissa from Michigan. 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
2: Daniel from California. 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Now we can't even pay for meals.
3: Hunger is a story we can end. 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

0: WTT Pittsburgh, meaty and full of flavor since 1949.
1: Before we get started, I'd like to remind you that the views, thoughts, and opinions expressed in this show are solely those of individuals involved and do not necessarily represent those of WRCT Pittsburgh and its members.
2: From New York, this is Democracy Now!
3: We protect our children from so many daily dangers, but we can't adequately protect them from harms Meta hides and lies about, or from designs that are built to suck our children in. With this settlement, that is changing.
2: Meta, the parent company of Facebook and Instagram, has agreed to pay up to $17 billion in a landmark settlement after the company was sued by states for designing platforms that are addictive and harmful to children. We'll get a response. Then, as Bill Gates sounds the alarm about the risks and dangers of artificial intelligence, we'll look at how AI companies are using a largely hidden global workforce to train their models. We'll air excerpts of the film In the Belly of AI.
4: All kinds of artificial intelligence need humans behind them. Army of workers.
5: There is report from the World Bank in which they actually argue that there are around 150 million data workers and 430 million data workers around the world.
4: The work is invisibilized and the workers are invisibilized.
5: What are they trying to hide?
2: We'll speak to Amba Kak of the AI Institute and Antonio Casilli, the author of Waiting for Robots, and Julian Posada, author of Platform Extractivism. All that and more coming up. Welcome to Democracy Now!, democracynow.org, The War and Peace Report. I'm Nermeen Sheikh. More than 350 people are dead and over 1,300 remain missing after a massive wall of water, mud and debris crashed through a Himalayan river valley on the border of Nepal and Tibet. It's the region's worst disaster since a devastating earthquake over a decade ago. The mudslide swept through the Lende Khola River Valley just after 8:30 a.m. on Wednesday, washing away homes and burying entire villages. Water levels along the river at one point rose by as much as 27 feet over half an hour. This is Sabina Tamang, whose husband remains missing.
6: In our last conversation at 7:30, he said he was sending 2 kilos of walnuts and 2 kilos of chocolates for the children. He also sent some instant noodles for them, and he said he would be coming soon, but he didn't. All I want is for my husband to come back to me safely in one piece. I don't want anything else.
2: Hundreds of foreign tourists are among the missing.

0: The mudslide washed away at least 19 bridges, complicating rescue efforts. The disaster was triggered by a 2,000-foot-long chunk of ice that broke away from a glacier high in the Himalayas. Climate scientists warn the region is warming much faster than the global average, leading to the rapid retreat of glaciers. Nepal has lost nearly a third of its total ice volume over the last three decades. The Pentagon said it carried out strikes against alleged drug boats in the Caribbean Sea on Tuesday, killing four people. The latest attack brings the number of those killed, according to the Pentagon's own figures, to 227 across 68 strikes that began almost a year ago. Once again, the Pentagon provided no evidence the boat was carrying drugs. Amnesty International has condemned the strikes as extrajudicial killings, a form of murder, saying they amount to crimes under international law. The chief of Iran's nuclear program says inspectors with the International Atomic Energy Agency will not be allowed to visit nuclear sites in Iran that were bombed by the U.S. and Israel. On Wednesday, Mohammad Islami, the head of the Atomic Energy Organization of Iran, criticized the IAEA for failing to condemn the strikes and said the U.N. agency was being used by Iran's enemies as an intelligence-gathering tool.
1: The IAEA is pressing to visit the damaged sites under pressure from the United States and Israel. The reason for that pressure is that they want to see what their military operation has done to those sites.
0: On Wednesday, President Trump told Al Jazeera he has no time schedule for when he expects to return to the negotiating table with Iran, adding, quote, "I'm not in a hurry." Ukraine resumed drone attacks on Russia on Wednesday, just hours after CIA Director John Ratcliffe departed Moscow following an unannounced meeting with Russian intelligence officials. Following Ratcliffe's visit, a wave of Ukrainian strikes killed 12 people inside Russia and in the Russian-occupied Donbas region of Ukraine. Meanwhile, Russia's military targeted nine Ukrainian cities overnight, with officials in Ukraine reporting hundreds of ballistic missiles and drone attacks. The barrage damaged residential blocks, a school, and a medical facility in Kyiv, and killed a 78-year-old woman in Zaporizhia. The attacks came as Russia's foreign ministry has warned it could target British military assets after the UK supplied Ukraine with long-range missile technology.
2: We have repeatedly warned that the response to Ukrainian strikes using British weapons on Russian territory could target any British military facilities and equipment, whether in Ukraine or beyond. Those responsible for war crimes, including those committed against our country's civilian population, will be punished in accordance with their actions.
0: Meta has reached a landmark settlement with attorneys general from 47 states, the District of Columbia, and U.S. territories over claims it intentionally designed its social media platforms to addict children. Under the settlement, Meta must pay more than $17 billion in penalties over a decade. It also agreed to block overnight access to its sites while setting a two-hour limit for anyone under 18, and will silence most notifications during school hours. This is Victoria Hinks reacting to the settlement. Her daughter, Alexandra Hinks, died by suicide at age 16.
3: I think as long as they enforce it properly, and I'm glad that the judge asked, how are you going to actually do this? Because sometimes it's just a lot of talk, and they need to actually have independent people come in. I think it's great. I think this is three times now, with trial in L.A., they were found liable. In New Mexico, they were given a huge fine. And then now this, they've settled.
0: We'll have more on Meta's landmark $17 billion settlement agreement later in the broadcast. Connecticut Senator Chris Murphy is calling on the Trump administration to halt immigration raids in the city of Danbury, following reports that ICE has been arresting parents at school bus stops. Murphy wrote on social media, quote, "ICE waited until the kids were on the bus, so when they are dropped off at the end of the day, they are alone, scared to death they can't find their parents," unquote. Senator Murphy joined other elected officials in Danbury Wednesday at a rally of immigrant rights groups demanding accountability.
4: Congress should not authorize a single additional dollar for ICE while this illegality continues.
0: The advocacy group Danbury Unites for Immigrants counted 25 people detained Wednesday, 16 on Monday, and at least 9 on Tuesday. The group says detentions occurred at day laborer gathering spots and a Latino grocery store, and that two of its legal observers were shoved by officers, with one hospitalized with injuries from pepper spray. Meanwhile, 5-year-old Liam Tadeo and his father, Victor Martinez Nieto, who were detained by ICE in Austin, Texas earlier this month, were deported to Mexico on Tuesday. According to the family's lawyer, Liam's father had begged officers to let his son go as they were arrested on their way to soccer practice. His father had wanted his son released to his mother, but that option wasn't provided to him. A judge has blocked Minnesota's bid to extradite Cristian Castro, an ICE agent accused of firing his gun and wounding a Venezuelan man, Julio Cesar Sosa Celi, in the leg. Castro remains in custody in Texas. Under Texas law, Castro could be released from jail today. Texas Governor Greg Abbott has said he will not abide by Minnesota's extradition request. This comes as Alex Preti's family calls for accountability from the Trump administration 7 months after he was fatally shot by Customs and Border Patrol agents in Minneapolis. Preti's parents said they found out their son had been shot while watching the coverage of the shooting on the news. His mother said she recognized her son's jacket and sunglasses from the footage. Two CBP agents have been charged for use of force, but they have not been charged for the killing. Alex Preti's parents spoke to ABC's Good Morning America.
5: My shock is that he was murdered, and no one has given us the complete truth, or anyone has been held accountable. And it's been 7 months.
6: There was more effort in vilifying him than pursuing justice, investigating this.
0: A federal appeals court has declined to dismiss charges against Democratic Congressmember La Monica McIver, who visited the notorious ICE facility Delaney Hall as part of routine congressional oversight. She was charged with interfering with an arrest in May 2025 outside Delaney Hall. She's the only congressmember indicted by Trump's Justice Department. Earlier this year, Democracy Now! Spoke to Congressmember McIver about the charges.
7: The process is the punishment. This is what they're doing. They're doing this with your taxpayer dollars, prosecuting a member of Congress for doing their job. It doesn't cost them anything because they're using taxpayer dollars to do so. But I think what it does is it inserts fear in other leaders to step up and hold the administration accountable. It's intimidation. It's bullying. And they're just using me as a tool and a prop to do so.
0: And the Trump administration has imposed sanctions on the UK-based direct action group Palestine Action and two other organizations, designating them as a specially designated global terrorists. Palestine Action's members have broken into factories that produce arms for Israel's military, where they sabotaged equipment. The US sanctions follow a UK appeals court ruling last June that found the British government acted lawfully when it banned Palestine Action under the Terrorism Act. Palestine Action co-founder Huda Amori responded in a statement saying, quote, "The fact that Trump is now taking inspiration from Britain's repression of the movement for Palestinian freedom exposes just how dangerous this ban is and should be a wake-up call to anyone who cares about free speech and civil liberties," she said. And those are some of the headlines. This is Democracy Now!, democracynow.org, The War and Peace Report. I'm Nermeen Sheikh. We begin today looking at the landmark Meta settlement. On Wednesday, the parent company of Facebook and Instagram agreed to pay up to $17 billion to settle a lawsuit brought by 29 states, led by California, that accused the company of designing its platforms to be addictive to children and harmful to their mental and physical health. The social media giant will initially pay about $12 billion and an additional $5 billion if Snap, TikTok, and YouTube reach similar agreements. Meta also agreed to a number of restrictions for users under the age of 18, including limiting their access to Meta to 2 hours a day and silencing notifications during school hours. Meta will also block their access to its platforms from midnight to 6 a.m. This is Victoria Hinks, mother of Alexandra Hinks, who died by suicide at the age of 16, reacting to the settlement.
3: think as long as they enforce it properly, and I'm glad that the judge asked, how are you going to actually do this? Because it's sometimes it's just a lot of talk, and they need to actually have independent people come in. I think it's great. I think this is three times now, with trial in L.A., they were found liable. In New Mexico, they were given a huge fine, and then now this, they've settled.
0: A key witness in the landmark trial warned Meta's safety changes fall short of protecting young users. Whistleblower and ex-Facebook employee Arturo Bejar said, quote, the limitations that are in the agreement are the equivalent of saying, well, you can smoke as many cigarettes as you can in 2 hours a day. It doesn't make the cigarettes any safer. The Meta case is being called a bellwether federal trial, potentially marking an inflection point for an industry that has largely escaped regulatory efforts. The Meta settlement also raises larger questions about the role of government in regulating powerful technology companies, especially in the age of rapidly expanding artificial intelligence, or AI. Well, for more, we're joined now by Amba Kak, co-executive director of AI Now Institute and former senior advisor on AI at the Federal Trade Commission. Amba, welcome to Democracy Now! If you could just begin by responding to this settlement, its significance.
8: It's significant and it's welcome, particularly for an industry that isn't very used to being held to account for its impacts on the public. And $17 billion, roughly, across 10 years, it's a big number. It's certainly a big number compared to the fact that the Trump DOJ was able to muster up a paltry $400 million from TikTok just about a week ago in a similar child privacy case, right? But I think, you know, we've reached that point, and the mother's testimony speaks to this, which is fines, no matter the volume, particularly for companies for whom even $17 billion is, you know, a couple of days of what they're spending over 10 years on AI infrastructure, right? So for them, it's a drop in the ocean. But maybe more importantly, if we look at what these, you know, Meta is agreeing to in this settlement, it's design changes, it's design fixes. But we're not really getting at the root cause of why do we have infinite scroll, or why are these platforms being architected in ways that are designed to addict teenagers? And the answer is the business model. It's the business model of surveillance advertising, where it is optimization of engagement and attention at any cost. And I think if we don't get at those root cause fixes, we're going to be stuck, you know, playing whack-a-mole once the harms have already metastasized.
0: Well, just to go back to, you know, it is $17 billion, but in fact, it's at the moment $12 billion, and the remaining five is contingent on what Meta, YouTube, and TikTok do. What do you think the chances are that they would also agree?
8: Look, I mean, firstly, this is $17 billion. It's over 10 years. But to your point on whether industry will follow suit, I think at this point, the evidence of the harm involved in this case of mental health impacts are unavoidable for the industry. We've reached the point where this is the least they can do to prevent harms that have metastasized and have already caused, you know, suicide. So I think this doesn't seem like a place that they're going to negotiate. I think for these firms, they're always looking to the next frontier. And where can they eke out the maximum sort of space? Their recklessness in this case, I think they've already sort of been clamped down on.
0: And could you explain what is Section 230 of the Communications Decency Act, and how has it been used in these cases?
8: Right. So, you know, if firms have a great deal of immunity for user-generated content, but what's happened is that they often use this as a shield to say we're just a neutral platform. But I think what these cases really bring out that there are these mechanisms of optimization of our attention, and, you know, these design features that are very much transforming these platforms from much more than just a kind of neutral vessel for content, but certainly shaping our attention flows in ways that they get to architect. And, you know, whether that's to buy things or for the kind of political opinions we shape, they're playing a much more fulsome role in shaping information information flows. And so they use, I think that is why, you know, Section 230 and the like have come back on, into focus, because people really are questioning the basis of these immunities in the first place.
0: So you talked about the root cause. I mean, it is true, this problem or this fact of this, the infinite scroll. What are the ways in which those are being, the fact of this root cause of infinite scroll, among other things, how are those being addressed? And is there something, is there the role of government here? Who can regulate or in any sense alter what is now practically universal across social media?
8: Precisely. I think what this case tells us is that we cannot be relying on fines or certainly even on litigation after harms have already transpired. What we need are rules of the road, and we need rules that go to the root cause of the business model. Now, like I said, in the case of social media, that's the surveillance advertising business model. How do we actually, you know, shut that engine down so that we're not stuck dealing with the symptoms of that engine? And I think these are the lessons we need to be taking to AI right now, not in 5 years, not in 10 years. This is the moment to set the rules of the road and really protect and put public safety and public health first.
0: So just tell us, you know, you've been advising governments, including the U.S. government, on artificial intelligence. What are you telling them, and what kind of responses are you receiving?
8: So honestly, Nermeen, it has been quite incredible to see how the landscape, even in my engagements with governments and regulators all over the world, it's been a complete 180. I think even a year ago, the orientation was very much, you know, if you bring up regulation, you're anti-innovation, you're a Luddite, you're seen as anti-AI. And, you know, politicians were sort of figuring their way around that, and the landmines around being labeled as anti-progress or anti-innovation. But cut to today, I think in prominent part because of data center activism across the country, but also a general feeling among the public that AI seems very anti-people. It seems like it might be coming for our jobs. It might be coming for our kids' health. I think the fact that public opinion has sort of made itself heard and is very concerned about these technologies and their impacts has also meant that I think the public, once again, has the listening ear of the political class. And the question now is, you know, what do we do with it?
0: So let's talk about those data centers and more broadly the infrastructure that's required for artificial intelligence. You co-authored a piece in the Wall Street Journal in November in which you talked about the cost of the infrastructure and what even these massive tech companies, Google, Microsoft, Amazon, etc., that have powered AI, the amount that they would have to generate far exceeding what they actually have.
8: Right. So the industry, the AI industry at this point has chosen to go all in on an extraordinarily capital intensive trajectory, right? Bigger is better into infinity. And the question really is sort of who is going to foot the bill? And what we argue and have been arguing is that actually the government in this case, and particularly the White House, the Trump White House, has taken an orientation that goes beyond just sort of reassuring industry that they will not come for them with regulation. It's a step further. They're acting not just as customer, but really as underwriter for this trajectory. They're doing this through public procurement contracts of, you know, large numbers. They're doing this through the commitment of federal lands for data centers, at basically, you know, laying out public lands for the use of AI data centers. They're actually doing the bidding of AI companies abroad to get contracts for these companies in different parts of the world. So I think there's a way in which, and maybe most importantly, right, every time there are jitters about, is there a bubble? Is there not a bubble? Is any of this going to pan out? You have the president himself standing alongside, you know, Sam Altman and Larry Ellison, just sort of reassuring everyone, but really reassuring the market that this administration is going to stand behind these companies no matter what.
0: So I'd like to just turn to someone who's warning about the potential dangers of artificial intelligence and its trajectory. Last night, during an interview with CNN's Anderson Cooper, Microsoft co-founder Bill Gates warned about the many societal risks of unregulated artificial intelligence development. This is what he said.
9: Well, over the last year, these AIs have gotten dramatically more powerful, even faster than I expected. And they're now capable of causing cyber attack risk, bioterrorism risk, psychosocial risk. And I have to say, I'm kind of shocked that the exact criteria that we review these models with and the actions we take to minimize the harms are really completely missing. And the broad dialogue we get all of society talking about the trade-offs here, that's just not taking place. And so, you know, we've got to minimize these harms through careful review and criteria. And we have to accelerate the good stuff, or else, you know, we could have a complete backlash that AI would suffer from.
0: So, Amba, if you could respond to Bill Gates and what he said. I mean, he was initially an AI enthusiast, and the importance of someone of his in his position making the statement.
8: Look, I'm glad that Bill Gates is coming around to the fact that maybe AI is not such a great thing for the public. But I think there's some amount of fatigue, you know, and I don't think I'm speaking personally, even among the public, with sort of looking to tech messiahs as potentially having the answers or being the experts on questions of whether technology is and or how to shape technology so that it is eventually socially beneficial for the public. And I think that question of who is going to sit as experts in this question of AI harms and what to do about them, I think is a really important political question in this moment, because you asked me about what it's like speaking to governments in this moment. I think the one thing that they do grapple with is a sense of insecurity and confusion about perhaps not knowing enough. And perhaps, you know, and this is manufactured because you have an army of lobbyists that are continually reinforcing that they will sit expert in solving problems that they've created. So this is no shade on Bill Gates, but I think the era of looking to tech CEOs or tech luminaries to give us answers for what are fundamentally social and political questions, I think is gone.
0: Okay, so before we conclude, Amba, I just want to ask you, earlier this year, India became the first developing country to host the AI Impact Summit.
8: Yes.
0: You were there. If you could talk about the significance of India's India hosting this, and then how India is kind of positioning itself as a third alternative, not China, not the US, but India.
8: Look, I think the India question is in some ways much broader than just India. I think it's the question of if we sitting here in the United States are worried about corporate consolidation in these few big tech firms and our digital infrastructures being controlled by the tech overlords, then that has reached the point of being an existential crisis for the rest of the world that has seen over the last 5 years what that looks like when you have core digital infrastructure controlled by companies that are eventually beholden to erratic, demands from the White House. And that is absolutely a crisis. Now, what to do about it? I think where the India summit was interesting is that instead of submitting to the notion that we're all in this race against China and there's just, you know, we all have to be all in on this one race or else, I think there was an effort by India and many other countries, I think, to try to eke out the space to say, are there other ways? Are there other ways to build these technologies that not only have the kind of harmful environmental and other impacts that the scale paradigm does, but potentially can also eke out some space for, you know, alternative innovation ecosystems and strengthen local economies? So I think the headline was, look to your own population and see what they need rather than being sort of pulled by the terms of this geopolitical great power race, which frankly is unwinnable on material terms anyway for most of the world.
0: Thank you so much, Amba Kak, co-executive director of the AI Now Institute and former senior advisor on AI at the Federal Trade Commission. She's advising governments and government bodies on regulating AI. Coming up, the hidden global data workforce. We'll speak to Professor Antonio Casilli, author of Waiting for Robots. Stay with us.

0: Endless Alternate by Dominique Girard-Bernard. This is Democracy Now!, democracynow.org, The War and Peace Report. I'm Nermeen Sheikh. One of the most discussed aspects of how artificial intelligence will transform society is how it will impact jobs and labor. On Wednesday, Bill Gates published a nearly 6,000-word essay in which he warned that society is not ready for the transformation and upheaval AI will cause. In the essay, Gates calls AI's impact on the labor force one of the three primary risks of the technology, saying many jobs will disappear forever and that, quote, AI will either be the greatest equalizer ever invented or the worst source of injustice. But what gets much less discussion is how artificial intelligence has already transformed work globally. Our next guest is sociologist Antonio Casilli, author of Waiting for Robots, The Hired Hands of Automation. He writes, quote, human workers make automation possible. Recognizing the value of their contributions to these digital infrastructures is the first step towards worker reparation and rebalancing the current power dynamics. He's also co-writer of the film In the Belly of AI. This is the film's trailer.
1: AI can be a transformational tool in our fight against climate change.
2: We are really optimistic about the potential for AI to help scientists cure, prevent, and manage all diseases in this century.
3: Some robots will eat some jobs, and some robots will kill humans. But when you look at the trend as a whole, I think it's going to be incredibly positive.
4: For inevitable.
5: All kinds of artificial intelligence needs humans behind them, an army of workers.
6: There is a report from the World Bank in which they actually argue that there are around 150 million data workers and 430 million data workers around the world.
5: The work is invisibilized and the workers are invisibilized.
6: What are they trying to hide?
7: Can you take a break, please?
8: Yes, of course.
9: A cloud is not a cloud, it's concrete, right? So it's cement. Carbon footprint, carbon emission of data center is huge because most of the electricity that they use come from fossil fuels.
10: There's one AI company which says that it usually removes people from poverty. In your opinion, is that true?
11: No.
12: It's manipulation.
13: It's just a punchline they use to attract people who are qualified.
5: What does this AI development, how does it really help our society and the development process? Is it something that we really need?
0: That was the trailer for the film In the Belly of AI, directed by Henri Poulain and co-written by our next guest. Antonio Casilli joins us from Paris. He's professor at the Institut Polytechnique de Paris and author of Waiting for Robots. Professor Casilli, welcome to Democracy Now! Thank you for joining us. If you could begin by talking about these data workers, workers around the world whom you've met who are automating AI.
14: Yes, data workers are today's factory workers insofar as AI has become like a driving force for so many industries, and they are necessary to produce what we use every day, you know, chatbots and models. Now, we are not talking about tech workers, engineers, product managers, designers, these highly paid and highly recognized professionals. We are talking about persons who are hidden, and I insist on the fact that they are not invisible. They are purposely hidden by the companies that produce AI because they are the secret ingredient of AI itself. They train it, and this is a verb that we are not now more familiar with because we know that, ChatGPT has been trained for a number of years by persons who were literally feeding them data and enriching this data, but they are also these data workers, those who verify that, for instance, the results of the same ChatGPT are in line with what we are looking for as users. And sometimes they are even those who, operate maintenance, perform maintenance live, meaning that sometimes they replace the machine itself, and so they, to an extent, impersonate AI. So they do all these things, and they are really poorly paid. We have been following and working with them for a number of years, for 6 years now already, and we have been conducting surveys and interviews and observations in more than 30 countries and interviewing more than 4,000 of these workers in places like, I don't know, Venezuela or Kenya or Madagascar and so on. And they are really everywhere. They are also in the US and Europe, also in high income countries. But of course, given the very low wages that they have as a compensation, this kind of jobs, which are not jobs, these are more tasks that they perform in a more or less formal way, they are more interesting to people who are living in low income countries.
0: And if you could explain, Professor Kazili, I mean, one of the things that's so shocking, because indeed these workers are hidden, if not invisible, as you say, just the sheer number of workers there are. I mean, the World Bank report found that there were anywhere between 130 and over 400 million workers, gig workers. I'm not sure how many of those gig workers are data workers. But if you could explain also, I mean, the very curious, because you've been to Madagascar, you've been to Kenya and various other places, including Finland and Bulgaria, the way in which these workers are compensated, in some cases, as you've said, in Madagascar, they're not paid in money, but in sacks of rice or sugar.
14: Sure. Yes, this is something that which is appalling, which is unfortunately very common. First of all, let's focus on the estimates that the World Bank has been producing for a number of years, because they started, conducting this kind of service and trying to estimate the number of people who perform online gig work. We're not talking about gig workers like, I don't know, Uber drivers or delivery persons, you know, delivery workers. We are talking about people who perform online tasks. So they are, you know, facing a computer and they perform small tasks like, I don't know, they have to describe an image, or they have to transcribe a sentence. And all these is fragmented in small bits of information that we call data, and they are put in databases, and then the models, AI models, use this information to learn. And this is why we talk about machine learning. So this is necessary, but because it is necessary, it has to be, this kind of work process has to be spread all over literally hundreds of millions of persons. And now the World Bank in 2015 already estimated this type of workers in the tens of millions. And now in 2023, they updated their estimate to hundreds. Now they are very vague as to how many exactly. So this is why they talk about something halfway between 100 and something, 100 odds million, and 400, which would represent something between 4% and 12% of the global workforce. Now, personally, I am a bit suspicious of these estimates, but one thing that I can say, given the fact that with our other colleagues, we've been trying ourselves to estimate these workers all around the world in several countries, we have noticed that over the years, these estimates have been going up and up. So we're talking about probably 160 million persons in 2021, and now the estimates is bigger. And this is also something that we observe, because we are literally traveling the world trying to, you know, give voice to this hidden workforce. And we notice that more and more persons are available to speak with us, and also organizing to protect their rights. And you're right, we've been to places like Madagascar and Kenya, and in some cases we encounter people who are paid a few cents. This is the case of Venezuela, where at a moment even the fact of earning a few dollars, especially because it was in dollars or in cryptocurrency, but not in bolivares, which is the local currency, which was depreciating from one day to the other. So this was interesting, meaning this was an appealing type of job, let's say. And in other countries, like, for instance, Madagascar, where we spent, a few months over several fieldworks, we basically encountered at least one instance of a company that provided the opportunity for workers to connect to a platform, to work and to perform tasks on platform, and they were paid in sugar, rice, beans, and other foodstuffs. So when we say that they are paid peanuts, well, that's a metaphor, clearly, but in this case it was not a metaphor. It was something which was clear, visible, to the extent that they also had some kind of a meter at the very entry of this company to explain to the workers how much they would earn in terms of food for each type of each level of performance, let's say.
0: Well, Professor Ghazili, let's listen to the data workers precisely in their own voice. Many data workers are tasked with reviewing highly disturbing content almost exclusively. This is former Kenyan data worker Faustine Makira in Kenya in a clip from the documentary In the Belly of AI. A warning to our listeners and viewers, it contains discussions of sexual abuse.
4: Well, at first, I didn't see it as something that was hard, but as time went by, I realized that I used to have nightmares, especially when I've watched a lot of murder cases or rape cases, especially if it involves minors, children. When I have watched a lot of corpses during the day, I would have difficulty sleeping. I developed anxiety. I could not go out. I could not be where people were many in a crowd. I also felt like I was not being myself because I was this an outgoing person. But most of the time, because I was scared to go out, I would just be alone. And it kind of led me to depression, and that is why I decided to quit. Today, there are still traces of the PTSD or the things that I'm going through. That is why I'm still going for therapies. About my anxiety, most of the time you will find me indoors. So, yeah, I would say there's still the trace. Can you take a break, please? My co-workers, they did suffer the same symptoms. It just depended, like, with you. I have a colleague who is now a friend. He's battling with insomnia. I have a friend who is also battling with anxiety. So it just depends on how you as a person was affected, because you are affected differently. But yes, we have very many colleagues and friends who are also battling with PTSD in different ways.
11: Why didn't you use the actual name of the clients and the companies you worked for?
4: Because they made us sign an undisclosure form, which ties me to not say some things. Immediately I say them and they go out there, I will be jailed for more than 10 years. Yeah.
0: So that's a clip from In the Belly of AI, directed by Henri Poulain. Professor Ghazili, if you could just explain, you know, it's not entirely clear, what do these data workers do with this bad content? You've called it something like machine unlearning. And then we want to get also to the way in which these organizers against these workers against impossible conditions are, in fact, trying to organize against their working conditions.
14: Sure. Well, I call this machine unlearning because sometimes these workers have the terrible task that consists in flagging information that they do not want the models, the AI, to reproduce. Like they don't want AI to create disturbing images or illegal content. They don't want AI to perform actions that are considered, again, illegal or antisocial. So they are somehow responsible, tasked for with the difficult task of performing this kind of teaching, which is a negative teaching. And when we say moderation, content moderation in particular, the first thing we think about is social media, and we think that this is not connected to AI. Well, to the extent that AI exists on social media too, and Meta has its own AI and so on, TikTok has its own AI, you know, it is true that moderators can work both for social media and for AI, but it's not only censorship. They are teaching the machine not to see some things, to remove them from the database. And this is something that is that goes beyond the simple flagging of problematic content, because we have met people who perform this kind of machine unlearning also outside social media. I don't know, somebody who has to train an AI that is used in surgery has to go through so many gruesome and bloody images that can be traumatizing and can create the same type of PTSD, of post-traumatic stress disorder. Somebody who has to train, I don't know, a self-driving car, they have to go through, for instance, car accidents that can be extremely morbid and extremely problematic to watch itself. And they can develop this kind of traumatic mental health issues. So it is something that is connected to the very process of teaching the machine to do something or not to do something. And this is also something that, you know, has a toll on these persons. In this case, and again, I want to thank Faustine that I have met again in Kenya a few months ago, I mean, for her testimony. But she is someone who paid an important, a severe personal price. Some other people were even less fortunate, because some other people died because of these, committed suicide or died in mysterious ways that are somehow connected to their activity. And this is something that we are documenting in many countries, in Kenya in particular. And so we are also trying to work with the families to, you know, face this kind of serious problems.
0: So, Professor Kazili, could you explain why are these, why are workers made to sign non-disclosure agreements? And in some instances, as documented in the film, they aren't even able to speak to one another about the content that they're reviewing. Why is that?
14: Mm-hmm. Well, there are many reasons. The first one would be that they should not, according to the tech companies, talk about the kind of model that they are training, because this could constitute an issue in terms of intellectual property. For instance, if this company is developing a new model which is not on the market, they don't want the competition to know that. The second reason would be, yes, to actually invisibilize, as we say in a rather pompous way in academia, meaning to hide these workers. So in order to hide them, the first thing is to, you know, shut them out literally, and so that they, even if they are asked, they deny that they are actually working to produce AI performing this kind of data work. And one final reason is that, again, according to the designers of these AI models, if workers speak among themselves and they start discussing the kind of tasks they perform, this could introduce specific biases, meaning that they could, for instance, coordinate. This is the technical reason. But there is also a very, you know, a reason that is connected to, you know, breaking solidarity between workers. If workers are segmented, fragmented, they are separated from each other and they do not speak to each other, they do not understand, although they do not reach the awareness of the fact that they actually are doing the same kind of work. They are one class of workers, and these class consciousness does not develop.
0: Professor Kazili, we'll have to leave it there. Thank you for joining us. Professor at the Institut Polytechnique de Paris and author of Waiting for Robots, The Hired Hands of Automation. He also co-wrote the documentary In the Belly of AI, directed by Henri Poulain. Coming up, Julian Posada, author of the forthcoming book Platform Extractivism, Data Work and the People Powering Artificial Intelligence. Stay with us.

0: High Fly by the late legendary pianist and composer Randy Weston. We continue our discussion of the hidden data workforce powering artificial intelligence with Julian Posada, author of the forthcoming book, Platform Extractivism, Data Work and the People Powering Artificial Intelligence, which is a deep look at data work and data workers in Venezuela. Julian Posada is Assistant Professor of American Studies at Yale University and co-director of its Computing, Culture and Society Certificate Program. Julian, welcome to Democracy Now! If you could... We just heard from Professor Antonio Casilli about data workers. You focused principally on Venezuela. If you could tell us what you found among data workers there.
1: Yeah, so when I started this project, I actually wanted to focus on Latin America, where I grew up. And the first thing that I found when I started this research is that most of the workers at the time when I started around 2020 were located specifically in Venezuela. So part of the project in the book is about why Venezuela contains so many of the workers that were powering, like what I call in the book, powering artificial intelligence at the time. I found three reasons for that. The first reason is, of course, the economic conditions of the countries. Since 2014, the economy of Venezuela has been in a crisis, hyperinflation, high unemployment rates, and adding to that, you have then the COVID pandemic starting, increasing unemployment rates with the lockdowns. So it was really, really a dire situation in the country around 7-6 years ago. The second reason, however, why Venezuela became so prominent in data work is the infrastructure of the country, which was developed by the government. So, for example, people have access to computers that were created in Venezuela, built in Venezuelan factories during the Hugo Chavez years that then were retained by families. And those same computers were the ones used for data work during the pandemic. And then the third reason, which is also an interesting one, is the composition of families in Venezuela. What I found is that from the qualitative interviews, not a single worker was alone. Workers really depending on their families. And during the pandemic, when a lot of people lost their employment, it was just one breadwinner in the house, the data worker, and the entire household was supporting that work through many activities, feeding the worker, doing house chores and so on. But the family really revolted around data work, and then the neighbors as well. If you lost access to electricity, if you lost access to something, your neighbors would be there to provide support. So this is why I think Venezuela became such a prominent case for data work in Latin America and in the world during the pandemic. Again, the economic crisis, the infrastructure, and the composition of families.
0: And could you tell us what were the salaries like for these workers? What were the working conditions like? And who were they working for?
1: So salaries were either very low. Some platforms, remote tasks would pay workers per hour, and it would be 50 cents of a dollar per hour. Other platforms, the majority of them, would pay per task, so it would be a form of piecework. Workers would earn around $2 to $5 per week because of the hyperinflation then. Those few dollars were important for their income, right? And the interesting part is that some workers, and this is tied to the question about the number of workers and their location, some workers would use VPNs to mask their IP addresses, pretend they're in countries like here in the United States, and then get paid more for the same amount of work, pretending not to be in Venezuela. So it's really difficult to, one, estimate who they are, where they are, but also their pay rate really varies across tasks and platforms.
0: And how do they have any idea for what major tech company they're working? Is like, does OpenAI or Anthropic, how do they employ these workers effectively through, how does it work?
1: So a company would usually approach outsourcing company. Let's say, for example, you have your AI startup, you approach one of the outsourcing companies, for example, Scale AI, which is a company behind remote tasks. Then with that company, you would then create a project and then outsource it to one of their platforms, in this case, remote tasks, and they would have programs, in this case, for Venezuelan workers. Then from the perspective of the worker, you would just see the tasks. In most cases, you don't know who they're working for, what tasks you're doing for, or what the AI that you're doing is in reality. I asked some workers if they had any guesses. For example, one worker was telling me, I think I work for a task related to the military complex because I have to tag roofs and bridges in some deserted place somewhere, but I have no idea where this is, and I have no idea what the company or what the AI I'm training is actually for. So there was really complete invisibility in that regard. The workers would not know who their employers were and what even the AI they were helping develop is.
0: And if you could talk a little bit also about how the workers are monitored and how their work is quantified.
1: Yeah, so like in any case of gig work, the algorithm here is the manager. And there are some cases in which workers, like in the case of Kenyan workers or workers in Madagascar, for example, where they're working for companies inside, they go to an office, like a call center, they work in front of a computer, they have their boss around, and they go to a single location. That's what we in the academia call the Business Processing Outsourcing Centers, BPOs. My work in Venezuela was primarily focused on platforms. So the best way to think about it is think of the Uber of data annotation. So you will log into your computer to a platform on your browser, and then you would access the tasks and then do the tasks. And in this case, the algorithms will be the ones, the managerial algorithms, the ones actually controlling the workflow. You would have a timer that would know how long you've been in each task. They would know, try to guess the accuracy of your tasks. They would present the same task twice or three times. So if you're doing different things, the algorithm will think you're spamming, so I'm going to ban you from this task now. So it really was an algorithm put in place to control the workforce and ensure that they were doing the job that the clients wanted them to do.
0: And what was the thing? Were you able to speak to a lot of these workers?
1: Yes, I did.
0: And what was the most frequently reported thing that they told you?
1: Well, one interesting thing is that it really depending on the tasks they were doing, they really varied in terms of payment because of the investments. So, for example, there was this task called Beast Mode in which workers would have to label images in households. Let's say an image of a living room, you have to label the couch as a couch, mirror as a mirror, and so on. And workers would then be paid bonus for this task that were really important for the companies and the firms. In this task, they were very repetitive, most of the cases. And at the time, so this is pre-LLMs, right? So at the time, there was a lot of investments on computer vision, investments, for example, to develop facial recognition algorithms or object identification algorithms. So this is why Venezuela, in which the workers, many of them didn't have knowledge of the English language, were able to tag these objects and train then these image recognition algorithms. Then post-2023, when the investments started to focus on large language models, this is when ChatGPT came out, then a lot of that work was moved from Venezuela to places with I would say a colonial legacy with English-speaking countries, so the Philippines or India, in which many of these workers were required to speak English or knowing the English language, then were tasked with any task that we do with language, in the English language in this case. And at the same time, the situation in Venezuela improved a little bit. Oil prices started to increase again. And a lot of these workers then stopped doing data work and went back to their regular activities.
0: Thank you very much, Professor Julian Posada, Assistant Professor of American Studies and Co-Director of the Certificate in Computing, Culture and Society at Yale University. He's the author of the forthcoming book, Platform Extractivism, Data Work and the People Powering Artificial Intelligence. And that does it for today's show. Amy Goodman will be in Middlebury, Vermont Friday night for a screening of the film about Democracy Now! Called Steal the Story, Please! With the Oscar-nominated directors. Then on to Madison, Wisconsin on Labor Day weekend. Check our website at democracynow.org for details. Democracy Now! Is produced with Mike Burke, Dina Guzer, Anjali Kamath, Messiah Rhodes, Nicole Salazar,

0: kids. It's Krusty the Clown. 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

Well, hello, everybody, and welcome to another handcrafted episode of Whiskey Before Breakfast Radio, or the Roots Program, depending on where you are listening. I am Amanda Richard, and we've got a fun show for you today. We've got our liquored up set at the beginning of the show, a gospel set at the end, and lots of interesting things in between. The liquored up set is going to, well, let's just say it's a little different. Here come the meat purveyors.

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0: Well, the musical bed's almost over. This is Liquor Cellar from the American Cafe Orchestra from back in 1987 on their record Egyptian Dominoes. Now, what was in our Liquored Up set of music here on Whiskey Before Breakfast Radio or the Roots program? We started off going back to 2006 for the Meat Purveyors doing Liquor Store. From their record Someday Soon Things Will Be Much Worse. Then D.K. Harrell did Liquor Stores and Legs from his 2025 Alligator Records release Talkin' Heavy. Then after the PSA word, something absolutely beautiful and stunning. I don't think I've played it on any of the stations that I'm on except for WVUD. I probably played that during a Java time shift, a morning drive shift, sometime in the 20-teens. That was Paulina Korakina doing Liquor and Wine from her 2011 EP Wonderlust. And I think she now lives in the Cleveland area. And then the set closed with Bobby Joe Owens doing a highly edited version of Friends Don't Let Friends Facebook Drunk. Yeah, I had to do some editing on that one to play it on the air, but I thought it was pretty silly. Friends Don't Let Friends Facebook Drunk from Bobby Joe Owens and Retro Deluxe from their Liquor, Love, and Laughter record that came out in 2013. I think let's do a set of local music. We're going to start off with the Snap and Bug String Band, except I don't think there are any strings on this one.
1: Chatter.

in the background, you're listening to British guitarist Paul Charrington play Scott Joplin's Silver Swan from his 2015 record, Martin and Me, reference to his Martin guitar. And this is what you'll listen to while I tell you about that last set of music. A set of local to Pittsburgh music. Yes, that's where the show is handcrafted from, no matter where you are listening. We open up with the Snappin' Bug String Band, do a gospel tune, Sooner in the Morning, from their 2026 record, Street Fours. Then we heard from a trio called Acacia Wood, do their new single, Roots. And I found that in my mailbox when I came into the station this morning. Thanks, Bridget, for stopping by and dropping it off. Then Christopher Mark Jones gave us a Casa para Toda a Gente. Yes, a song in Portuguese by a retired French professor. That's from his new record, Now I Know. And then the last thing was from Anik Odom from West Virginia doing How Can I Keep From Singing from her new record, Linen of Words. I believe that was Hannah Standiford doing the harmony vocals there. Oh, what's next? I think we're going to go back to Newark, Delaware, my old stomping grounds, for something from the Honey Badgers.

you listen to the Modoc Rounders play Westport Gals from their 2015 Buffalo Skinner record called Old Tunes and New Blood, The Legacy of Wilson Douglas. I will tell you about that last set of music here on Whiskey Before Breakfast Radio or the Roots Program. We start off with Honey Badgers and Jeremiah from their 2024 record, The Earth Turns and So Do We. Then we heard from Dervish, joined by Sister Sadie for Land of My Other. And that was Jay Lee doing the lead singing there. She's from Sister Sadie. And that's from the Dervish's newest record, The Great Irish Songbook, Volume 2, Poets and Storytellers. So they collaborated with a lot of different artists. Then Caleb Clowder and Reeb Wilms did Caleb's song, Chained by Desire, from their Gold in Your Pocket record, which came out in 2024. And the last song of the set was from Ferris and Jason Romero's newest record, These Are the Days That Turn to Years, and it was Last Call. Well, I think I can probably squeeze in two more tracks before we get to the station break. Let's see what happens.

0: told you I thought I could fit in two more songs in this hour of Whiskey Before Breakfast Radio or the Roots program. The first thing we heard was The Head and the Heart doing their brand new version of The Swimming Song. You remember that old Loudon Wainwright III song? Yeah, that was their updated version of that. Just came out. And then we heard from a husband and wife duo, Aaron and Andrew Heist. Buck Up Buttercup, The Heists. And they're from up in Alaska, and their EP that will have that on it will be released shortly. Well, you all stick around, because after the station break, we'll be back with more great music on Whiskey Before Breakfast Radio or The Roots Program.
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0: Let's start the second hour of the program off with some music that goes back a while. So I think we've got, as I'm looking down the list, this set's got things from 1925, 1979, late 1960s, and about 1928. Let's get it kicking off. Here comes Ida Cox.

In the background, you are listening to something rather unusual. A guy named Jim Nolman used to go out in the wild and record a lot of different wild animals, and what you're listening to right now is Rattle and Conk. He's sitting on his boat with an electric guitar, and the orcas are singing back to him. Rattle and Conk by Jim Nolman. It's been re-released recently by the Smithsonian Folkways folks on a record called Orca's Greatest Hits. All right, let me tell you about that set of music you just heard here on Whiskey Before Breakfast Radio or the Roots Program. Handcrafted music from Pittsburgh to the world. Yes, I know you're listening in Delaware and Tennessee and Michigan and West Virginia and all sorts of places, but I have a good time putting this show together. Now, the set we just heard was a bunch of old stuff. We start off with Ida Cox doing How Can I Miss You When I've Got Dead Aim, which is a song she put out in 1925, and I played it from Dick Spotswood and Tompkins Square present 1925 songs, obviously on the Tompkins Square label. Then we went back to 1977 for one of my favorite songs, Murray McCaslin and Jim Ringer doing Jim and Jesse's I Don't Believe You've Met My Baby. Well, actually, it's not Jim and Jesse. It's the Louvin Brothers. And that's from their record, The Bramble and the Rose, as I said, that came out in 1977. Then we heard from Farron Young doing Riverboat. I played it from a compilation that came out in 1970 called From the Pen of Bill Anderson. And I think that puts us up to speed, does it not? Yeah. No, we also had Bessie Smith. Bessie Smith doing the St. Louis Blues from 1929. Okay, now I'm all confused. It's not handcrafted. It's more like it's hand messed up. If I push this button right here, you're going to hear a track from Shanna in a Dress.

In the background, you're listening to Mike Doucette do La Valse d'Amédée, where he's actually playing the accordion and singing. This is from a 1989 Arhuli release called Beau Solo. Not Beau Soleil, but Beau Solo. What was that last set of music you just heard here on Whiskey Before Breakfast Radio or the Roots program? We began with Shanna in a Dress, Hand Me Down Human, from her 2026 record Sweet Spot. Then we went back to 2024 for Ruth Moody and North Calling from her record Wanderer. And we stayed in 2024 for Winterlark doing This Yellow Makes Me Blue. Isn't that a great song? That's from their EP Sing to Me About Tomorrow. And the last thing in the set was Brennan Lee doing Texas 1947 from Old Number One Revisited, which a bunch of people redid Guy Clark's songs from that old record of his, Old Number One Revisited. Back to Michael Doucette.

in the background from Nova Scotia. You're hearing LeBlanc Omelette, La Famille LeBlanc, 1759, from their new record, Amourette, which is available on Bandcamp, among other places. Yeah, that's a good way to get us ready for the gospel set. Before that, you heard first from... I'm sorry, another band decided to want to play. I was like, no, they're not going to play. All right, so before La Famille LeBlanc, you heard from Elizabeth Mitchell, Down in the Valley, from her 2006 record, You Are My Little Bird. And the little mini set began with the Whistlebinkies from Scotland, doing Came You Out from France, from their 1996 record, A Wanton Fling. And now it's time for the, I'll still call it gospel set, though the first two songs aren't really gospel. They might be a little spiritual. Let's see what you think of this one from Daryl Mosley.

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Jesus wants to take your guns. 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There are many squirrels. Jesus.

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We took a trip to the land of Babylon, Shadrach, Meshach, Abednego. Nebuchadnezzar was the king of Babylon, Shadrach, Meshach, Abednego. We took a lot of gold and made an idol, Shadrach, Meshach.

0: the flute. And he don't let but with years the music of heart. He must fall down and worship the idol Shadrach,
1: Meshach, Abednego.
0: But the children of Israel would not bow down, Shadrach,
1: Meshach, Abednego.
0: Couldn't fool them with a golden idol, Shadrach,
1: Meshach, Abednego.
0: I said you couldn't fool them with a golden idol, Shadrach,
1: Meshach, Abednego.
0: So the king put the children in the fiery furnace, Shadrach, Meshach, Abednego. He thrown cold and red hot brimstone, Shadrach,
1: Meshach, Abednego.
0: 7 times hotter than it ought to be, Shadrach, Meshach, Abednego. Burn up the soldiers that the king had put there, Shadrach,
1: Meshach, Abednego.
0: But the Lord sent an angel with the snowy white wings down in the middle of the furnace, talking to the children about the power of the gospel, Shadrach,
1: Meshach, Abednego.
0: Well, they couldn't even burn a hair on the hater, Shadrach,
1: Meshach, Abednego.
0: Laughing and talking while the fire is jumping around.
1: Meshach, Abednego.
0: Old Nebuchadnezzar called, "Hey there," when he saw the power of the Lord. And they had a big time in the house of Babylon.
1: Shadrach, Meshach, Abednego.
0: Ho, ho, ho, Abednego.

0: I like to think of this show is handcrafted, but boy, it's been messed up today, hasn't it? Yeah, this is live radio, folks. Well, I hope you're enjoying Whiskey Before Breakfast Radio or the Bruce program, in spite of the DJ errors. Now, what was in our gospel set? Or our inspirational set, I should say. We start off with Daryl Mosley's new single, I Won't Drink to That. And I could have put that in the Liquored Up set, but I had other things I wanted to play, and he relies on God and heaven and that to help him get over the drinking. And then Peter Mulvey's Jesus Wants to Take Your Guns Away from his More Notes from Elsewhere record that came out in 2024. And that's not technically a gospel number either, but the next two certainly work. Ry Cooder doing that old song Jesus on the Main Line from his 1970 record Paradise and Lunch. That was one of my favorite records when I was a kid. It came out in 1970. And then the last thing was from 1938. Louis Armstrong and the Lynn Murray Choir doing Shadrach. I played it from a compilation called The Gospel Train is Leaving. That has music on it from 1930 to 1945. Well, I am Mando Richard, and I'm not quite that old. But I have certainly enjoyed bringing you today's program, and I hope you've enjoyed it as well. And I look forward to seeing you again next week on your radio. 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

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For more information about promotional exchanges and other partnership opportunities. As I said, this is the theme. I'm Ben. I'll mention the theme in just a moment.

That's a small bit of Frank Zappa there. The theme from Run Home Slow. So each week I choose a topic and program music based on that topic. And it gives me the opportunity sometimes to talk about the music or things surrounding the music. Last week I chose the topic of bands and artists that originate from Ohio. And part of that was devoted to those people who were on campus and in some cases in the protests at Kent State University in May of 1970. And one of whom was Joe Walsh, later of the Eagles, but I played some James Gang, which was a band that was active at the time. Chrissy Hynde was on campus, so I played some Pretenders. And under normal circumstances, I wouldn't play those bands. Not that they're bad, just not the sort of thing that I would normally program. But because it related to the topic, fair game. So this week, why that Frank Zappa piece? What's the topic? Well, let me start by saying, when I mention a few names, such as Ennio Morricone, Bernard Herrmann, John Williams, they have all written concert music. They have all written pieces that were meant to be played by orchestras. In Herrmann's case, he wrote an opera as well. But that's not what we think about when we think of those names. We think about The Good, the Bad, and the Ugly. We think about Psycho. We think about Star Wars. They're all best known as film composers. And there's no, I don't say that with any looking down on them whatsoever. I think that's important, and I think great film composers are essential to the art, and often the good ones can be interesting to listen to apart from the combined media of film being visuals and sound. But I also am interested in the fact that there are people that we would associate not with film scoring who have done film scores. So take that Frank Zappa, for example. Now, in that case, Run Home Slow

I think one of the few reasons anyone even remembers the film is that a young Frank Zappa wrote that theme and music for that film. You know, everyone leaves their comments on IMDb and sites like that, and everyone's got to leave an opinion. It's a little frustrating sometimes. But I did read that the movie's not that interesting, but it's notable for Frank's score. So today, I thought what I would do is play music that was scored for films, but by artists and composers that you do not normally associate with those films, with film scoring in general. A good example, which I'm not going to get around to playing today, but as a teenager, I went to see the Flash Gordon movie, which had a score by Queen. And, oh, the movie's entertaining enough. The score is okay. I wouldn't say either are classics, my opinion. But I like the fact, and I even talked to my dad about the fact that they didn't do a needle drop score. They actually scored the film. They created cues. They created the song that went with it, but they also created instrumental pieces that underscored the film. And I appreciated that. I think there are, of course, great needle drop films. Probably the best example and the best known example would be 2001 A Space Odyssey. I mean, it's a really good use of music in there with the Richard Strauss at the beginning, with the Johann Strauss for the spaceships floating in space, the Cacciatorian, that's during the long flight with Hal, and the Ligeti mixes for the for whatever's happening with the monolith. Very effective use. But too often I find that, and again, this is just my opinion, I think it's too easy for people to create films where they're just using existing songs. And I appreciate the fact that there are still original film scores being written. So I don't think I'm going to go too current, but let's listen to some things. So when I think of another film in which somebody not normally associated with film created instrumental pieces and songs that are tied to the film, they are about the characters of the film, certainly something that comes to mind is Curtis Mayfield and Superfly. So here's a little Curtis Mayfield.

That's the group. Osibisa. I wanted to make sure I said that right. Osibisa from the Superfly TNT soundtrack. The sequel to Superfly. Osibisa being a sort of trans-African group. In fact, on the credits, they list 4 members from Ghana, 1 from French Cameroon, 1 from Guyana, and 1 from Trinidad. So not all African, but an African vibe. That's Oye Mama. And I mean, it's maybe a silly thing, except for this particular record. One of the things I remember about Osibisa was that they had cover art several times from Roger Dean, the person remembered for doing the covers for Yes Records. So they have that kind of psychedelic look to them. Of course, before that was Curtis Mayfield, Freddy's Dead from Superfly soundtrack. And today, on the theme, I'm focusing on soundtrack cues, soundtrack songs from people not we normally do not associate with soundtrack music. I'm looking for a shorter way to put it, and there really isn't one. I don't want to say soundtrack music by non-soundtrack composers, because that's a soundtrack they just did, so they, to some extent they are, but there are those composers who are really known for soundtrack work, and others who are brought in known for other idioms. And there are some who I consider to be borderline. I mean, of course, Trent Reznor got to be very well known for Nine Inch Nails, but he now has a career in film scoring. Johnny Greenwood with Radiohead is scoring films as well. I don't have any of their things on hand, but I would consider them to be sort of borderline in that respect. During these uncertain times, people needing organ transplants need your help more than ever. There are lots of social networking websites, but no one saves lives. I'm sorry. I'm going to read that again. During these uncertain times, people needing organ transplants need your help more than ever. There are lots of social networking websites, but one saves lives. It's matchingdonors.com. 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In the U.S., 22 people die each day waiting for an organ transplant, most waiting for kidneys. If you've considered becoming a living organ donor, or if you're someone in need of an organ transplant, visit matchingdonors.com, home of the greatest gift of all, the gift of life, matchingdonors.com. 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Well, we gave him a radio show, and it's not just me. 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So continuing with the theme of music from soundtracks by artists not normally associated with soundtracks, like the Frank Zappa selection I opened the hour with. If people remember Run Home Slow, it's because Frank Zappa wrote music for it. And so too, the short film, Johnny Yes No, is probably remembered due to its soundtrack by Cabaret Voltaire. Cabaret Voltaire being one of the original industrial bands from England, this time doing the music for Johnny Yes No.

That's music by John Corigliano. You know, best known as a concert composer. I'm using the air quotes here, classical composer. I dislike that word because I just don't consider it to be accurate, but it does say what I needed to say. That is the conclusion of his score for Altered States, the... God, I'm just blanking on the name of the director now, but his stuff is always crazy. The Final Transformation from Altered States by John Corigliano, and Cabaret Voltaire before that, a cue from Johnny Yes No, a short film that they supplied the music for. And if you go to WRCT.org, or some people would say WRCT.org, and click on the link for Now Playing, many of the things that I'm playing will display there. There's a system we have that automatically detects the audio and then links it to a possible place where you can find that song. The Curtis Mayfield, for example, I played from the Superfly soundtrack and not from Beautiful Brother, The Essential. But, you know, that's neither here nor there. Point being, sometimes I fool it and could not read the John Corigliano, which was released on Waxworks, which is one of those sort of boutique-y soundtrack record labels. They come with really nice packaging, and the vinyl's often in vibrant colors. This one's sort of a spacey purple. How can we grow vibrant communities with trees? 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Trees lift home values and decrease energy costs. Trees support stable jobs and boost business at local stores. A message from the Sustainable Urban Forests Coalition, the U.S. Forest Service, and WRCT Pittsburgh. So, while I adjust the microphone here, you know, it's soundtrack music, so some things are going to be lush and full. Some things are going to be slow and minimal. There's some songs. And I'm going very stark in this case. So, I suppose it's not unfair to say I do ask for your patience if you choose to listen. It's not that long, geez. But Jim Jarmusch, his film Dead Man. I've known few films where people really either loved it or hated it as much as that one. And like a Jarmusch film, it moves slowly. There's a lot of talking. There's strange characters, strange coincidences. Really interesting cast of Johnny Depp as William Blake, which is a major plot point. Robert Mitchum is in it. Lance Henriksen. Crispin Glover. I'm looking for it here. Iggy Pop, that's right. Iggy Pop, Billy Bob Thornton, Gabriel Byrne, John Hurt, Alfred Molina. That's a lot of good people there. But Mr. Jarmusch asked Neil Young to create the soundtrack for it, which is mostly Neil just playing guitar. And so this is the opening for... And by the way, some people thought brilliant, loved it. Absolutely perfect for the movie. I can't quote the Roger Ebert review, but he found it mind-numbing and hated it. Almost with a passion. So I suppose if there's a theme for today's show, the theme, it's not just soundtrack music from people we don't normally associate with soundtracks, but think of it all as a soundtrack for your personal inner visions. So here's some Neil Young.

like it in the slam.

Pretty easy to tell. That's Tom Waits there. You can't unring a bell, which comes from the One from the Heart soundtrack. And that is one of Francis Ford Coppola's less successful projects, but well, all things considered, not as big as Bomb, but a really fine soundtrack by Tom Waits, which includes some instrumental pieces, a lot of Tom singing, but also vocals by Crystal Gayle. She sounds really wonderful on it. Great sounding, great having Crystal Gayle sing Tom Waits songs. I could come back to that. I don't know. I've got so many things lined up to play that I'm not sure that I will. But I thought that one was so strange with Tom on vocals, Greg Cohen on bass, and Victor Feldman on the timpani. What an odd combination. Greg, of course, would go on, in addition to continuing to play with Tom sometimes, would be the bassist for John Zorn's Masada. So it's nice how those tie in together. And before that, some Neil Young, the opening of Dead Man, Neil Young on his Stark guitar. Pull up a chair. It's breakfast for dinner. DJ Chris Wired serves up an audio feast of melodious harmonies and harmonic melodies. Power pop, punk, jangle pop, psychedelic, anything that feeds the mind. Saturday nights, 6 to 7 p.m. only on 88.3 FM WRCT Pittsburgh and streaming at WRCT.org. Well, this is the theme, and the theme today is music from film soundtracks by composers and performers we don't normally associate with film soundtracks. Now, Dead Man is from a Jim Jarmusch movie who, if you believe in the auteur theory, I think Jarmusch would definitely count in that respect. He's one of these guys who makes a very particular sort of film. And does Werner Herzog count as that as well? Maybe not so much, considering it's both documentaries and fiction films. But he does make some very interesting choices with respect to who scores his films. Relying on a few people multiple times, recently he's had some soundtracks by Ernst Reisinger, who is an improvising cellist from the Netherlands, who I encountered when he was in Pittsburgh playing with the Clusone Trio with Han Benink. But that's not what I have queued up. I have queued up something from Grizzly Man, his soundtrack about the ill-fated, if you know, you know. So that soundtrack was done by Richard Thompson. Richard Thompson, who I hesitate to call a folk musician. He is certainly in a folk tradition, but a wonderful singer and songwriter and guitarist. But here he is. Here's what happens when you couple Richard Thompson with Henry Kaiser, the more avant-garde, free improv guitarist, and Jim O'Rourke. So from Grizzly Man, this is Big Racket.

That is music from Popol Vuh, who's primarily Florian Frick. Is it Frick or Fricky? Also Daniel Fischel. I should have looked at it before I tried to pronounce it. Fitchelsher. But Popol Vuh providing those sort of strangely ambient soundtracks to Werner Herzog films, a number of them, though they certainly had a fruitful recording career outside of working for Herzog. That is, as I guess I just said, did I say it? That's from Aguirre, Wrath of God, which is Herzog's first feature film. And it's interesting how they're sort of, at the time, modern ambient electronic sounds, mellotrons and such, works with this tale of conquistadors in what, the 13th, 14th century? And some Richard Thompson playing with Jim O'Rourke and Henry Kaiser before that from Grizzly Man. 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

When I was on the air at 19, 20 years old, I was playing the strangest things that I could find and had no concern with alienating an audience. And in fact, at the time, it was much more common for people to call into the station. And frequently, I was told to take that noise off the air, or I was asked, "What is that noise you're playing?" But anyway, I'm older now by multiple decades, a little more mellow. I don't concern myself. I don't know who's listening. And if you are, thank you for doing so. By the way, this is The Theme. I'm Ben, and the theme this week is music that was written for film soundtracks by composers and performers we don't normally associate with film scoring. So people who are out are Ennio Morricone and John Williams, Danny Elfman. Trying to come up with a few more. Akira Ifukube, he scored a lot of Godzilla films. Bernard Herrmann. In is someone such as, well, how about some Herbie Hancock? And Herbie, did he win an Oscar for Round Midnight, the film with Dexter Gordon? I think he was at least nominated. But this goes back far earlier, because he provided music for Michelangelo Antonioni's film Blow Up. So this is a piece of his entitled The Naked Camera.

That's music by Bernard Purdy, the original funky drummer, and a piece called Happening, and okay, let's be out with it. That is an original soundtrack. Bernard Pretty Purdy, it says here. From the first 1970s, primarily African-American Triple X hardcore adult feature, in which Bernard himself even appears in, shall we say, a civilian role. Now, I'm not proud, but I can say with complete honesty that I've never seen it. I just knew about the soundtrack, and it turned up in the used bins, and it's like, oh, here we go. And it's about half embarrassing and half great. I like that particular instrumental piece. So Bernard Purdy. And some Herbie Hancock before that from Antonioni's Blow Up. Zombo in your brain. That's what we all need. Unstoppable, off the rails radio mows you over on Fridays, 10 a.m. to 1 p.m. Between your job, your family, and other demands on your time, life can get pretty busy. 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You may be surprised to see what you've been missing. For more information, visit www.nei.nih.gov/healthy eyes. Or you can look up the National Eye Institute at the National Institutes of Health. And brought to you by WRCT. I don't know how they possibly expect us to read a message, one of our public service announcements, which we are obligated to read, and how anyone is going to remember, let me write that down, www.nei.nih.gov/healthy eyes. But there it is. I've met my obligation. If that sounds like a good idea, please get in touch with them, National Eye Institute. So this is the theme. The theme today is music from film scores from composers and performers not normally associated with scoring films. And I wanted to get to the next person at some point, in part because of our local connection to him. So some of you might know the duo band Zombi, Z-O-M-B-I, named so because their music was inspired in part by the sort of Italian soundtrack horror movie music of the late 70s and early 80s, such as the movie Zombi or other Fabio Fritzi films. So Steve Moore, the keyboardist and bassist for that band, has also done some film scoring, one of which is for this film, which is from The Guest.

Well, no mistaking that. That's Pink Floyd. They did music for a couple of films. So that was a piece called Childhood's End, music from La Vallée, or The Valley, Obscured by Clouds. So the Pink Floyd album title is Obscured by Clouds. And I heard some Steve Moore before that from the guest. Steve Moore of the band Zombie, who began as a duo getting together at the Mr. Roboto project when it was in Wilkinsburg. And they've really had a pretty wonderful career. Steve, both as a solo artist, scoring a couple of films. I know there's at least one other, Rampage. I'm sure he's done more. And Zombie releasing an album once in a while. And doing doing Proud by former Pittsburghers. What's better than an hour of classic and traditional blues music? 2 hours of the Deep Blues Hour. Join Steve every Monday, 5 to 7 p.m. for 2 hours of classic and traditional blues on WRCT Pittsburgh. So I have queued up, keeping it a little more upbeat. Maybe I'll get a little downbeat again before the end of the hour, but I have queued up something from Trouble Man, which has the soundtrack by Marvin Gaye, the late lamentable great artist Marvin Gaye. And Trouble Man was indeed trouble for... See, I think of these things and then I can't remember his name. The lawsuit and Blurred Lines, that guy. Thick. Alan Thick's son. Oh, boy. This is not a thoroughly scripted operation, if you couldn't already tell. So... it comes from that album, but I also have it on a collection entitled Can You Dig It? The Music and Politics of Black Action Films, 1968 to 1975, double CD collection on Soul Jazz Records. Appropriately enough, out of London. with a great image of on the front cover of Pam Grier putting her fist right up to the camera. And it's two CDs of just really good stuff from that era of film with Roy Ayers and Willie Hutch and Bobby Womack, James Brown, Quincy Jones, Curtis Mayfield, of course, who I played earlier, The Impressions. You know, and I'm being very fussy about the content in that I don't want needle drop music. I want music that was written specifically for the film. So this counts. This is from Trouble Man, a track entitled T Plays It Cool. Nope. Yes. Sorry.

Wanted to make sure I got that in. That's the Duke Ellington Orchestra, Flirty Bird from Anatomy of a Murder. And I know we're kind of all over the place today. It's music from films by composers and performers not normally associated with film scoring. I do think it was a stroke of genius to get Duke Ellington, Billy Strayhorn, and the Ellington Orchestra to create that particular soundtrack. Gives it a virile flavor. And in the liner notes of the CD, which is how I have it, there's a great picture of Jimmy Stewart sitting next to Duke Ellington at a piano. And a little bit of instrumental music from Trouble Man by Marvin Gaye prior to that. Driver, personal shopper, finance manager, nurse, and daughter, or son. 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I've got a few things left that I have in mind to play. I'm going to bring it down again. Well, I won't tell you what to think of it. It is going to be perfectly obvious what it sounds like, but this will be the most recent thing that I've brought with me today. And by the way, you know, every week I make a message on my Facebook page announcing what the topic of the day's show will be. And I have almost always gotten quite a few really interesting and nice responses, and I do appreciate it. I can't necessarily get to a lot of what is suggested to me, but there was one where I think I responded to say, well, you know, I'll see if I have it available to me. And the person said, well, it's on YouTube. Well, guess what? I know I'm old-fashioned. I know I'm old. But I don't play things off of YouTube. If I need to do something off of a portable device, I will. But everything that I play, if you can't tell, are these circular spinning objects that I program in real time. And I know with the larger, often black ones, there's pops and clicks that are present, and sometimes dust on the needle. And sometimes I don't get the small silver ones correct, like I did with Marvin Gaye there. But or rather, I got it right, and I thought I didn't. So that's my confessional for the day. But I'm going to play a little music by Colin Stetson. Colin was in the band Arcade Fire. I don't know if that's still the case. Does really interesting, really creative solo bass saxophone performances. But this is a bit of music from Hereditary.

0: That's some Tangerine Dream. Music from the soundtrack for Sorcerer, the William Friedkin film. Again, interesting choice of who to score that. Sorcerer being a super intense film. And Friedkin, there's a documentary about Friedman. I do recommend it. Friedkin, who of course directed before that The French Connection and The Exorcist, and would later direct To Live and Die in L.A., just four really, truly great films. Sorcerer was a bit of a box office bomb, and therefore Friedkin himself considered it to be not a very good film. But close to the end of his life, he attended a screening, which was very enthusiastically received. And then he admitted, maybe that one really is my masterpiece. It certainly comes recommended. William Friedkin and some Colin Stetson before that. So this has been the theme. This week it's been all music from film scores by composers we don't normally associate with film scoring. I think I have my topics chosen for next week. It would be heavier on jazz and blues, but not exclusively. So if that's a teaser, so be it. If you've been listening, I do appreciate it, and I thank you for listening. This has been a weird one. Kind of a weird energy to this one, but that's, I guess, the way any film soundtrack could be. It could be one thing or another at any given moment. So I'm going to start somewhat like how I began. I'm going to end like I started with some Frank Zappa music written for the film 200 Motels.
1: This, as you might have guessed, is the end of the movie. The entire cast is assembled here at the Centerville Recreational Facility to bid farewell to you and to express thanks for your attendance at this theater. This might seem old-fashioned to some of you, but I'd like to join in on this song. It's the kind of a sentimental song that you get at the end of a movie. It's the kind of a song that people might sing to let you in the audience know that we really like you, we care about you, we understand how hard it is to laugh these days with all the terrible problems in the world.
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My name is Steve, your host for the Deep Blues Hour, bringing you 60 minutes of classic and traditional blues. And in this hour, we're going to hear from the likes of R.L. Burnside and his Sound Machine down in the North Mississippi Hill Country. He'll be joining us on guitar. We'll also hear from Sonny Boy Williamson on the harmonica.

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Well, there you have Mr. Tail Dragger. That's a song called My Woman Is Gone from a 1998 Delmark collection of their best hits as of that time. 50 years in business back in the 90s. Gosh, they keep going now. Anyways, that was Tail Dragger right there. We also heard from Eddie Cleanhead Vincent off of a release also on Delmark called Kidney Stew Is Fine. That was The Old Maid Boogie, recorded 1980 from Cleanhead Vincent. All right, next we're going to hear from R.L. Burnside and the Sound Machine from their release, Bad Luck City, that came out in 1991 on Fat Possum Records. This is Long-Haired Donnie, poor boy a long way from home. R.L. Burnside here on the Deep Blues Hour.

we just heard two bigs. Yeah, big Walter Horton right there with a title track to his release, Can't Keep Lovin' You, from 1989. Big Walter Horton, and also Big Mama Thornton performing live with the Muddy Waters Blues Band in 1966. That was Big Mama's Blues, also known as My Love. One big follows another. But up next, we're going to hear from Sonny Boy Williamson. But first, I want to remind you, if you're getting sleepy, very sleepy, get cozy late Monday nights at 11 p.m. for a half hour of classic bedtime stories and some sleepy music afterwards. Pull over and get some needed shut-eye with your host, Chamomile, for some sleepy time tea. And check out Consolidation and listen to better music. 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Let's hear next from Sonny Boy Williamson. From a disc going down to Eli's. These were live recordings made in the 1950s. This is Take Your Hand Out of My Pocket. Sonny Boy Williamson here on the Deep Blues Hour.

it. I ain't got nothing but long to you. 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I ain't got nothing but long to you. Little girl, if you don't stop trying to ravish me, I would have to put the police on you.

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I'm gonna murder my baby. It's just rough.

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Fire in the mind.

baby used to have a man. Treat me right. But now she goes out

There you have Mr. Pat Hare recording for Sun Records. That's I'm Gonna Murder My Baby. Alberta Abbins also gave us something off of a disc called Detroit Scene. That was Keeping the Blues. An announcement from the Allegheny County Emergency Management Council. Are you in an emergency? 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Southwestern Pennsylvania Wireless customers can send an SMS text message to 911 operators from a mobile device when they can't place a phone call. This feature allows people with hearing or speech impairments, as well as those in situations where it's unsafe to speak on the phone, to contact 911 operators. If you text 911, only send text messages. 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So in the To field, enter the numerals 911. And in the message, include the address and location of the emergency and the type of help you need, whether it be fire, police, or ambulance, and click Send. 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Let's hear next from Miss Helen Humes. Here she is with the Cross-Eyed Blues here on the Deep Blues Hour.

Live, Mississippi, Fred McDowell, and a live recording made at the American Folk Blues Festival 1965 edition. That was Got a Letter This Morning from Mississippi Fred. We also heard from Memphis Slim off of a American Roots songbook release. That was Cold-Blooded Woman. Time for a couple more tracks for you, or at least maybe one, at least. This is from John Lee Hooker off of a disc called Real Folk Blues. This is I Put My Trust in You. 1966. John Lee Hooker here on the Deep Blues Hour on WRCT, Pittsburgh.

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2: 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And if you're listening to this, that means you've come here on your own. So thank you, listener, for supporting the show both online and off. So let's get to the interview. This week, I sit down with Slim Moon from the legendary label Kill Rock Stars. As you can tell, this is a big moment for me because there's few labels that have had such an impact on musical culture in my lifetime as Kill Rock Stars. As we'll get into our conversation with Slim, KRS is responsible for playing a big part in the indie music scene of the 90s and 2000s. But with no further stalling for time, here now is my interview with Slim Moon from Kill Rock Stars.
3: Hello, and welcome to yet another Audible interview. I've sat down with Slim Moon from Kill Rock Stars. How are you doing today, Slim?
4: I'm doing well. How are you?
3: I'm good. Thank you again for meeting up with me. I've been a fan for a minute.
4: Awesome. Thank you. We've been doing it for a minute.
3: You certainly have. For the uninitiated, what is Kill Rock Stars all about? That's a pretty intimidating name.
4: Well, you know, I started the label when I was 23, and I was, you know, angry young man. And it was like the... It was still the end of what I would think of as the MTV era. And I just felt like major labels dominated the music conversation, and everybody I'd known in high school thought that the big choice of expression as a music fan was whether you were into metal or new wave. Like, but it was all just the bands that were handed to you by the major labels on commercial radio. And I had discovered, you know, this underground punk world that only got played on, you know, community radio or on college stations, and that had a whole touring network of small venues and all ages shows. You know, we obviously didn't want to actually kill any rock stars. We just sort of wanted to kill the system that made people think that only big money mainstream music was the only valuable music out there, you know?
3: Very cool. This is actually going to be airing on a college radio station.
4: College radio is still awesome.
3: So I gotta ask you, you have been around for a minute. You've got quite a legacy. I was going through your Bandcamp, and there's so much on there I didn't realize was on your label. Like, I didn't know that the Decemberists were on your label.
4: Yeah, if you try to collapse our history, 33 years of history, into a few sentences. Started so I could put out my friends' bands, but I had some very talented friends, including Bikini Kill and Unwound and Bratmobile, and then our first band that wasn't from our friend group or from our extended friend group that just approached us from the distance was a band called Huggy Bear, who were just a brilliant band, but they had a moment where they were pretty famous in Dinklin. And then another early one was Free Kitten, which was Kim Gordon's band, that wasn't Sonic Youth, like her other band. And then we expanded to not just be people from my friend group, but just cool records that we got an opportunity to put out. And that included Elliot Smith. Then later, other notables were The Gossip and The Decemberists. Then we got to do some records from our heroes of the past, like John Doe, and Exene Cervenka and Frank, and you know, we reissued a Linda Perry record, and then we started another label called 5RC, and 5RC put out Deerhoof and Hella and Shushu and Marnie Stern. And I really shouldn't skip over Sleater-Kinney, who was our other, you know, besides Elliot Smith, Sleater-Kinney was our other really successful band in the 90s. But you know, the thing about Kill Rock Stars in the 90s is that we put out hundreds of records. So I'm listing the ones that are best known, but I think we also put out a lot of like smaller bands that were still important and high quality that just didn't get as well known or as famous. We put out a lot of records that I'm really proud of in the last 30 years. Yeah.
3: That's fantastic. I skimmed your Kill Rock Stars Bandcamp a little before. I was surprised at how many comedy albums are on there. And what point did you decide to, you know, include non-music or...
4: So here's another part of the story is I ran the label from 1991 to 2006. Oh. And then my wife ran the label from late 2006 until 2019. And then I've been back running the label for the last 5 years. While she was running the label, her name is Portia Sabin. While Portia Sabin was running the label, she got really interested in comedy. First comedy record was kind of an experiment, but it went really well. So then she started doing a lot of comedy. Since I came back, we've done a few more comedy records, but the really big comedy era of the label was during the time that Portia was running the label. Well, she always used to say comedy is the new punk rock. So she had a whole elevator pitch about why that was true, but that was the way she saw it. Yeah.
3: I could definitely see that, especially from, you know, the climate now versus then.
4: Right.
3: And that's actually what I was going to ask you is, what has it been like since you've been back? What is producing music like now versus back in the day?
4: Well, you know, this might be boring, but in the early 90s when I started, we benefited. Like I was young and naive and new to the music business, so I didn't know how much we were benefiting from it, but we benefited from the CD. Like, you know, every few years, the economic realities of the music business changes. So in the early 90s, when CDs were new, a lot of people were buying CDs of records they already owned. Like if you loved Led Zeppelin IV and you bought your first CD player, you'd go back and get a copy of Led Zeppelin IV on CD, even if you'd owned the album for 20 years. And that caused record stores to have a lot of growth. So record stores were really healthy and fat and happy in the early 90s. And when they were healthy, that meant that they could take risks, like bring in CDs from little indie labels like us, you know? So the early 90s, part of the reason that the early 90s was a time of great growth for a bunch of small indie labels is because the record labels were, I mean, because the record stores were really healthy, and the record stores were really healthy because of CDs being a new format. You know, if you go through the history of the last 33 years, every few years, there's a change in the market. So the CD era was great. But then when Apple started the iTunes store, then there was a period of time where it started getting pretty tough because it really hurt CD sales, and the amount of money that we made from download sales just didn't cover what we were losing in CD sales. And so that was a really bad time. And then now downloads aren't really a thing anymore, but vinyl came back and streaming is the thing. So it's a whole nother market. So part of doing this for a long time has been having to not just working with great bands and great artists and great songwriters and great singers and just cool bands. It's also staying on top of the changes in what works in terms of what you're releasing and how you get the music out there.
3: That makes sense.
4: And so it's tougher. In the 90s, we were at a place where any band we signed could sell 2,000 or 3,000 CDs just because they were on Kill Rock Stars, just because of like our brand. So it was pretty easy if we had tight budgets, it was pretty easy to break even or make money on almost every record we put out. And boy, that is not what it's like anymore. Now it's like, it's just, there's the democratization, like that it's so much easier for everybody to have a home studio and get it up on the streaming services through using somebody like TuneCore or DistroKid. There are wonderful stories about, you know, a teenager in their bedroom recording themselves and having a surprise hit with it. And I think that's a wonderful part of the changes of the era and the era that we're living in. But it's the dark side of that is that there's so much music. It's really hard for sometimes even really great music just never gets the notice that it deserves because it's just lost in a sea of new releases. There's more new releases every week now than ever before, and it's really hard for music fans to know who to trust or where to find the best music. Getting that music out there is just harder than ever now in a lot of ways.
3: I see.
4: Yeah.
3: And
4: for us, college radio is still really important part of how we get the word out.
3: Yeah. Glad to hear it. And here we are.
4: Yeah.
3: How has that affected your decision making going forward? Like, how do you, when you sign a new band, how do you decide who you like, who's worth investing in? What's that process like?
4: We start out in the 90s. We had a lot of riot girl bands. Like, it just so happened that some of my friends whose great bands I wanted to put out were also, some of the women in those bands were like the creators of the riot girl movement that was kind of a big deal in the 90s. And, you know, they were looking to reform punk rock and make it less sexist, but then they also were looking to just change the world and inspire people. And I always used to say that, I mean, it's never been economic decisions like this band could sell a lot. That's never really been how we decide who to work with. It's always been this band matters. This band is important. This band has something to say. So sometimes the voice of the band or the voice of the singer, and I don't mean voice in terms of like their singing voice. I mean like who they are and what their message is and where they're coming from and what their life story is. And or sometimes it's like aesthetically really unique and creative, like nobody's ever put these influences together in this way, and that the world needs to hear this because it's new and different. But it's always like we've always wanted our releases to feel meaningful, not just something that could sell. And these days, that one of the ways that's expressing itself is that we have a lot of queer artists on our roster at this time and a lot of trans artists who just, you know, have a really important voice. One thing that's different is that some of our artists have a very 80s or 90s sound, which might have even been mainstream in the 80s or the 90s, but now it's a classic sound, you know? So we've added, when we were a brand new label 30 or 35 years ago, we were doing cutting edge sound. But now we've added, some of our music is cutting edge and some of it is more like classic, but it's a classic that's not looking back to the 50s or 60s. It's a classic that's looking back to the 80s or 90s. So we have some people who have maybe a political cutting edge, and then some people that have more of a, are just really good at playing the classic type of, the classic genre that they're playing.

0: Bratmobile was one of the very first. We started with four bands: Bikini Kill, Unwound, Witchy Poo, and Bratmobile. And so they've been with us for 33 years. They took a long break, but they're playing shows again now. And so this is one of the earliest tracks on the label from one of the earliest bands on the label. You know, we started in Olympia, Washington, and one thing about Olympia, we were south of Seattle, and for 91, before, like, because 91 is, Sonic Youth famously called 91 the year punk broke, and Nirvana blew up, so we started the same year that Nirvana exploded, and the grunge became something that the world knew about. But even in the 80s, leading up to that, the Seattle bands had a bigger sound and a coarser sound, a little more raw. I mean, not raw, a little more cynical and bigger. And Olympia was just an hour to the south, but a lot of our bands were much more minimal in terms of minimal instrumentation, simpler song structures, maybe a less cynical, less ironic worldview, a little more straightforward, sometimes even childlike. So to give an understanding of Bratmobile, they existed in a milieu that was minimal and childlike, as something that several other bands in the same scene were like that. Bratmobile had members from DC and members from Olympia, so they were a transcontinental band. There was no bass player, which was something a lot of Olympia bands didn't have a bass player. But back in those days, we had a bunch of bands in the 90s who didn't have a bass player, and Slater Kinney being the most famous. And that was back in those days, even when Slater Kinney was getting pretty big, commercial radio wouldn't play Slater Kinney, because what we were told is radio will never play a band without a bass player. And that was believed in the 90s. It's probably a younger person these days might not even know that, because now we're living in the world of the White Stripes and the Black Keys and the Yeah Yeah Yeahs, and the days that it was like radio will never play something without a bass player is just long gone. But in the 90s, that was taken as a given truth.
1: I'll be honest, I haven't heard that.
0: Oh yeah. So it was unusual in the 90s, before the White Stripes came along, to not have a bass player. It was seen as something that was commercially limiting. But Bratmobile did not have a bass player. It was just guitar, drums, and vocals.
1: Really? So I was going to ask, so what is it about that particular movement that they decided to not include the bass, but what is it about the bass that was so essential in these for people back in the day? Why was that considered a deal breaker?
0: I think it was just low end. I think that the rock sound supposedly had to have low end, and bass was the thing that supposedly provided the low end. And it was, until it was proven to not be necessary, until the White Stripes broke that barrier, it was just taken as a given that you couldn't be mainstream without that low end. But many of my favorite records from early punk don't have, like, the Cramps' first few records, there's no bass player. There's this great band called Valor from DC, no bass player. There are several other 80s punk records that I think are some of the greatest records of all time that don't have a bass player. But it's true, none of them were mainstream. They weren't radio records, you know. But a band like Bratmobile were being influenced by these great underground bands with no bass player. So this band was one of the first bands to, where we didn't know the members. They just thought Kill Rock Stars was a cool label and asked us to sign them to put out the records. But Free Kitten was, Kim Gordon was in Sonic Youth, and Julie Kayfords had been in Galore, the band I just mentioned. I hope, you might have to beat the, I don't know if college radio can have that band name, but probably they can.
2: Turns out we can't.
0: They were a seminal DC garage rock band. And so these two women who'd been in these really important early punk bands had a band together. And Harvest Moon is off their first album.

0: So do you think 91 was the year punk broke?
1: No. Even when Sonic Youth's movie came out called The Year That Punk Broke, that documented their tour in 91 and a little bit about Nirvana and whatnot, I always had this, particular to that sentence, I was always like, well, what the heck was Should I Stay or Should I Go and Rock the Casbah, right? Like, The Clash were really the first punk band to have a number one album, combat rock, not Nirvana, you know? So, yes, I think Nirvana changed everything, but I think particularly saying it's the year that punk made it mainstream ignores The Clash.

0: You're listening to Audible Sounds. This is Elliot Smith playing beneath me with Between the Bars. If you're just now joining us, today my guest is Slim Moon from Kill Rock Stars. Here's what Slim had to say about Elliot Smith.
1: It's interesting. The first Elliot Smith record we put out, which was his second album, I thought that he was a genius, you know, a generational talent. But it really was a hard sell. Like, it didn't sell very well, and it didn't get covered very well, and it didn't get very much college radio. It wasn't until his third album that people really started to catch on, and then Gus Van Sant put him in the movie Good Will Hunting, and when we played his songs in that movie, and that really is when people really started to notice Elliot's solo music. But we're, you know, he really is one of the most talented people I ever have met, much less got to work with.
0: Our next track is by The Decemberist with Grace Cathedral Hill.
2: Grace Cathedral Hill.
3: Decemberists, I know them from just listening to them my entire freshman year in college. I hope this doesn't ruin my credibility, but okay. I think I just listened to them on loop on Pandora.
1: Oh, okay.
3: That was, which admittedly is now kind of a relic itself at this point.
1: Right.
3: But I just remember that was, there was a minute in the 2010s where you couldn't really get away with them. I remember there was once I went to the gym and the Decemberists were playing, and I thought that was an interesting choice.
1: Yeah. Well, they had at least one week when they had the number one record in the country. They were top of the Billboard chart one time. Not when they were with us. It was later when they were on Capitol. But just like with Elliott Smith, we didn't put out their first record, but we put out their second record and the third record. And I think Colin Molloy, the writer, I mean, everybody in the band is great. They're really great musicians and really cool people, but Colin, the writer, is one of the singer writer, is also another one of the most talented people I've ever gotten a chance to work with. Just a natural born talent.

0: So I've already asked about you have a pretty extensive selection, not just music of one genre.
1: Mm-hmm.
0: When you're starting a label, at least for me, there's an expectation that people come to it wanting a certain thing.
1: Yeah.
0: What for you was it just I like this, so I want to put it on? Did you ever get criticism like, this isn't really what I think of when I think of Kill Rock Stars? Anything like that? Anything?
2: Yeah, because we started with Bikini Kill and Unwound as our two most successful bands, and then we followed that up. Unwound were like a guitar trio, kind of a power trio, not quite emo. I guess they're indie rock, but pretty heavy, assertive indie rock. And Bikini Kill were really a punk rock band. Just plain and simple, but it was an all-women punk rock band with a feminist message, or three-quarters women, actually. And we put out a bunch of women-fronted, women-led bands out in the 90s that made sense to people. Like, oh yeah, it makes sense that the label that puts out Bikini Kill would also be putting this out. Like Slater Kinney and Heaven's Betsy and Bratmobile and Bikini Kill and Mary Lou Lord and Excuse 17. And then we also put out some heavier indie rock, like Godhead Silo and Sea Average and Star Pimp. And so when we were doing those things, somehow it worked that those sort of were two different things, but people understood that we did those two things. But when we started 4 years later, we put out our first Elliott Smith record, and that was really like in 95 we put out our first Elliott Smith record, and we put out our first Deerhoof record. Deerhoof at that time were really experimental, really avant-garde. So Elliott Smith was, as a singer-songwriter, there were a lot of fans and a lot of like music magazines and radio shows where they were just like, this doesn't make any sense coming from Kill Rock Stars. And also having that super avant-garde stuff from Deerhoof, also people were like, this doesn't make any sense coming from Kill Rock Stars. And both of them sold really pretty poorly because we were just not able to reach the... It's not that those bands didn't have a potential audience. We were having troubles reaching the right people. With on the singer-songwriter side of things, I was just stubborn and kept signing singer-songwriters and put on another Elliott Smith record. And we managed to sort of expand people's understanding of what Kill Rock Stars does to include singer-songwriters, indie singer-songwriters, right? You know, not necessarily things that sound like James Taylor, but things that sound, they have an indie edge to them. But with Deerhoof, what we did instead was we started another label called 5RC, and our more avant-garde stuff started to be on that new label rather than trying to expand the Kill Rock Stars palette to also include that.
0: Nice. This question just came up to me. I definitely grew up in a time where indie music was becoming a phrase more and more. My father is also a DJ. Mm-hmm. So he would refer to things as being indie music. And it didn't make any sense to me at the time. And then I got really into it. And now I'm at the point where I'm like, I don't know what indie music actually means anymore.
1: Mm-hmm.
0: So when you say indie, what is that definition to you these days?
2: Right. Well, because I'm older, I understand that it has gotten a broader meaning, or the meaning has changed. And that's fine with me because the meaning of words changes. That's the deal with words. You know, in the 80s, well, okay, I hope this isn't too boring, but way back in the way back when records first started happening, all the labels were just somebody who bought a record pressing machine, or somebody who really liked jazz and would send off orders to the record placing place. So technically all the labels were indie labels. There wasn't a major label yet, right? But then a few of the indie labels, of those little labels, were really successful, and they got bigger and bigger and bigger. And as they got bigger, what they started to do was buy up all their competition. So you get something like Atlantic or Warner or Elektra were just successful indie labels. They kept getting bigger and bigger. Although, you know, with Warner, it was like funded by a movie studio. But Atlantic was just like started as from a jazz record store. And Elektra started out just doing folk and then expanded their edition. Then all of a sudden, all three of them merged, and you had Warner, Elektra, Atlantic. They've bought successful indie labels as one of the ways they get bigger. But then once there were major labels, by the 70s or the 80s, most of the record business in America was all these major labels. Instead of a whole bunch of little indie labels, it was just all dominated by major labels. And then this new industry of independent labels started in the 80s, and there started to be independent distributors, and there started to be record stores willing to say, we'll carry some of these records from these little independent record labels. And the independent record labels tended to document a music scene that wasn't getting documented by the major labels. And so initially that was called college rock, but then some of the college rock bands like REM that were on independent labels got on major labels. And so then college rock became more of a major label genre rather than the independent label phenomenon that it had started. And then eventually people started to distinguish, even though there were all these independent labels, some independent labels were putting out punk rock or putting out metal or putting out country or putting out folk, but the indie labels who were putting out that sort of college rock started to get called indie rock, but it was distinguished as indie rock because it tended to be on independent labels. So then you started to get a genre of music based on that sector of independent label released music. So by the 90s, I feel like bands like Sonic Youth and Pavement sort of defined what indie rock was. And then by the mid 2000s, Death Cab for Cutie and a few other bands made the indie rock sound become a mainstream major label genre. So now a lot of times when you go to a section of a record store playlist or anywhere else that people divide genres and you go to the indie section or the indie, then it's just a whole bunch of major label bands. And you're like, why is it called indie if it's all major label? But it's because it evolved to become the name of a genre. And then like everything else, the major labels start to dominate anywhere there's money to be made, you know?
0: Thank you for connecting the dots. That wasn't boring at all. That's one of the things we'd love to talk about is genre on here.
2: Yeah.
0: And how genres can be helpful, but they can also be very not helpful sometimes.
2: Right.
0: And I remember growing up, people making like college rock jokes, and then they kind of dried up right about the like late 2000s, 2010s. And I guess that totally makes sense because that is when the quote unquote indie sound started. And it did confuse me because because indie implies that, you know, they're small, but obviously that's not the case because, you know, Death Cab, they're playing stadium.
2: I think the indie sound really started in the mid 80s with bands like REM. The separation where indie was just completely about genre and had nothing to do with being on an independent label came about like mid 2000s with Death Cab and whatnot. You know, it was like, it took 20 years to go from being an underground phenomenon to being a mainstream genre. And during that 20 years, the sound changed some too. I'm not saying Death Cab sounds like REM, but there was an evolution happening in the sound and also an evolution where it was going from describing what label you were on to describing just a genre.
1: You're listening to Audible Sounds. This is Tamar Apek with the track Crossbow.
2: Tamar is a woman who fronts a trio band. She's a great guitar player, but she really doesn't limit herself to just songs that show off her chops. Some of her songs, there's barely any guitar in it. I just think this track, Crossbow, is one of the most impactful, earworm, want to listen to it over and over again songs that we've put out since I returned, because I've been back at the label for 5 years, and this is one of the tracks that I just think is

you know, Kate was on a major label in the 2010s, in the time we were just talking about, or maybe a little later. And she had some, I think Kate is really unique. She's from the UK. I think she's really unique in that she had a very indie sensibility. Her songwriting came from an indie rock, indie pop influences, but she, maybe she was part of that phenomenon of indie going mainstream, where she had a really, really big hit record in 2007, but she still felt like somebody who might have been a friend of mine from down the street going to the same shows as me. Like, where she was coming from aesthetically seemed to come from our indie place that felt really familiar to us. But also, she's, you know, she's a feminist who's put a lot of feminist messages in her music and has been really fiercely independent. And she self-released a couple of her records because of her bad experiences with record labels in the early part of her career. So this is her return to being on a record label for the first time in many years. And it's also sort of a return to being a little more focused on music, because she's in recent years been pretty focused on her acting career. So people might especially remember her from the song called Foundations that was on the album Made of Bricks in the year 2007. But she's made several great albums. That just happens to be the one that was the best known.

0: everyone. Thank you all so much for listening to Audible Sounds. Before we go, just a reminder that you can catch the show every Monday at 4 p.m. right here at 88.3 WRCT, Pittsburgh.
1: And that was my interview with Kill Rock Stars' Slim Moon. 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See you all next time.
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My name is Steve, your host for the Deep Blues Hour, bringing you 60 minutes of classic and traditional blues. And in this hour, we're going to hear from Duke Henderson, some fine West Coast blues. He's going to give us a little boogie-woogie tune. John Lee Hooker, of course, recording back in the 1950s, but this was for Chess Records. Plus, we'll hear some fine pre-war blues from down south, Mississippi specifically, from Tommy McLennan and Robert Johnson. It's all coming up here in this hour of the Deep Blues Hour. And we get started with Luther Snake Boy Johnson from a Evidence CD entitled Lonesome in My Bedroom. This is Little Queenie from Luther Snake Boy Johnson here on the Deep Blues Hour.

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0: know that.
1: Well, there you have Mr. Muddy Waters. That was the Lonely Man Blues, recorded 1978 on the Blue Sky record, I'm Ready. That was Muddy Waters. We also heard from Johnny Yard Dog Jones from his release, Ain't Gonna Worry. That was Anything But Without You. 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Let's hear next from Mr. Duke Henderson from his release, Get Your Kicks. This is the Boogeyman Blues. Duke Henderson here on the Deep Blues Hour.

from the Big Three Trio. That was called The Reno Blues from a 1986 LP called I Feel Like Stepping Out. Before the Big Three Trio, that was Willie Love and the Lonesome World Blues, recorded 1953. Let's stay with the older blues here for a little bit. We're going to hear from John Lee Hooker, recorded 1950s for Chess Records. This is the Lonely Boy Boogie, also known as the New Boogie, from John Lee Hooker here on the Deep Blues Hour. Thank you.

A recording made 1968 from Mississippi, Fred McDowell. That was My Baby Has Eyes Like an Eagle. It's from a Testament release called Levy Camp Blues. They're from Mississippi, Fred. Plus, we heard from Sleepy John Estes performing live in Europe, 1964. That was Drop Down Mama from Sleepy John. 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From Bluebird Records, this is Tommy McLennan here on the Deep Blues Hour.

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I'm a cross-cut soul, drive me crazy, Lord. 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

0: Mr. Jimmy Davis there. She's a hum-dum dinger from Dingersville, from Jimmy Davis. And we heard from Clara Smith, recorded 1924. That was You Don't Know My Mind from Clara Smith. Let's hear a few more tracks here as we wrap up this hour of the Deep Blues Hour. We're going to hear from the likes of Lightnin' Hopkins and LGMA Hinton. But first, here's the man himself, made the deal with the devil at the crossroads. This is Robert Johnson, and When You Got a Good Friend, from Robert Johnson, here on the Deep Blues Hour on WRCT Pittsburgh.
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Yeah, you know my poor child is dead and gone. 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
1: 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Excuse me. Tune into Pinckney Hall with Kenny Joe. 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Thanks for tuning in. This is an experiment with time. As you can hear, I'm having a little trouble with my voice this week, so I'm going to keep the talking to the minimum, got all the station requirements out of the way. We're going to have a solid hour of uninterrupted music here. A lot of cool far-out stuff. So stick around. Hope you enjoy the show.

Smog trucks, mile after mile, high wire structure leading towards New York along black multi-lane highways, showered lights, blue in city glare, horizoning megalopolises, burning factories, Bayonne refineries, Newark hell light behind, truck trains passing transcontinental gas lines, blinking safety signs, keep awake, giant, giant, giant transformers, electricity stacks, glowing smoke, more chimney fires than all Kansas in a mile, network smell of sulfur chemical humbled, gigantic by the viaduct. What a smell, burning rubber, oil, freshens your mouth, railroad rust, deep marsh garbage fumes, nostrils, horn jabbering, city announcer at the city motel, airplanes rumbling overhead, flat winking spaceships by Gorny Gorny Mortuary, brilliant signs that 10 p.m. clock church spire lit in suburb city, New Jersey's colored streets asleep, high derrick spotlight lamping an inch above city, shop right lit for night people, before vast Hohokus marshes and Passaic's flat bluey blackness ringed with light bulbs, blue Newark airport, waiting Uruguayan ambassador's body arrive, green bullet-shaped brain, plane, heart-throbbing red light midriff settling down swift as sharp toward the 71,369 lights at the edge of the field. Mysterious robot, group towers blazing, eastern air TWA above the lavender bulb field, blue synthetic lily. Police say apparently had a heart attack, crossed barrage of car bridges. I was born there in Newark. Public service sign of the 20s visible miles away through gray smoke and gray night. My aunts and uncles died in hospitals, are buried in graves surrounded by railroad tracks, tombed near winking three ring Valentine Ale, where Western Electric has a cosmic plant and pit consoles breathe acrid fumes above flying service tanks, where superhighway rises above Monsanto, Pulaski Skyway hanging in the air in my childhood, neighbored with gigantic harbor stacks, steam everywhere.

star buses skimming along sky roads beside the mazes of antennae brilliant by water side. Walt Disney politics, the Green Beret, 20 years old in a week, that music approaching the revolutionary Palisades. Oh. Empire State, orange shoulders lifted over hills. New York City visible above the world. Two guys from war put tire in your tank. Radio crawling from rock youngsters. Stop. Peso. Blue uniformed attendants rocking on their heels in green boots. Let the hitchhiker off and the anchorist in. Light parade everywhere. Motel, hotel, Lincoln Tunnel. Pittsburgh, Seagram, the sure one. McDaniel's vast parking lot. Cliff rooms, balconies, and giant ancient schools. And huge reptilian trucks on approaches to Manhattan for Jersey City. Cities star spread behind palisades. Lights reflected across Hudson on evening water. Brilliant diamond lanterns leading into tunnels. Roads beneath river lit like a bright throated bathroom over red brick. Over red brick, whiz of bus trucks shimmering here. Fluorescent lights, straight down now under green berries and camera spots. We roll into Man City, my city, Manhattan, into Whitmanic, York Harbor, Pomonic, New York, Lower East Side, grimed with heroin, shit black from Edison Towers on East River's Rift.

Ho, ho, turn right by the black man who crosses the street lighting a cigarette, lone on the asphalt of the Lord in Nebraska. Banks and drugs and sticks, learners, farmer and bankers, four backs, black marbled lobby with longchamp. Down Fifth Avenue, your regular spine of street lights, traffic signals all turn red at once. In silence, wait to see your home, cemented asphalt, wire roofs and bank, canyons and hives and overbuilt church with mortar, mortise with art gas, passing Ginsburg Machine Company, and the axe head antique flat iron building looming out of old photographs parked in the mine. Canister, your 21st Street, dark without business. Tonight, Naomi, your 18th Street, west side blocked by a bus. Dusty, your 16th, still stretches way down to Hudson Perspective. Dolly in London, Joe Army, your churches loom roundly in time. A quiet Washington London. And Perry turns his head to look down street crossing Fifth Avenue under traffic lights. Doorman playing with poodle dogs, brilliant lit sidewalk number one. All the parks dark, no one walks but an old reporter with brown leather briefcase by the shiny cellar department. Gee, it's a miracle to be back on this street with a strange guy with a mustache, hair and a windshield. How lovely, fake sign, leaps on and off beneath woman's prison. Sixth Avenue bus, huge back window brightly lit. Ladies in kerchief leaning backward, turned by Wayland, past bus stop. An old, clear-eyed, familiar face, nods to his girl. McDougal, I live here. Perfect. There's an empty parking space by the Brightness bookstore, where I'll find my male in harmony, new from Calcutta, waiting that I come back to New York and begin to sing.

You're listening to, let me turn that down, the last show of Discrete Math for the summer. But don't worry, I'll have a show during this summer. It's fall. Fall semester. Wow, fall's coming. So don't worry about it. It'll be more electronic music. This was more math rock adjacent. But if you want to listen to the last of some other shows we have coming up this week, from Ipanema to the World, Brazilian music is arguably the number one export from Brazil. From Ipanema to the World presents Brazilian music and information to listeners of WRCT every Friday at 7 p.m. Tune in and enjoy listening to an adventurous mix of familiar standards and lesser-known gems from the Brazilian songbook and a broad range of musical styles with Flavio. And also, as always, there's Forbes Avenue. Turn into Forbes Avenue, WRCT's homegrown public affairs program. Here, engaging guests talk about the arts, social issues, and intriguing topics, with a focus on Pittsburgh, and meet some fascinating people along the way. 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For more information, visit their website at rojascinema.com or call 412-904-3225. 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

Well, sorry, I put two Minus the Bear songs on a few songs ago. I did not realize that I had two. That's so, like, stereotypical college radio. Anyways, that was Lilith by Jean Loup. Before that, Absinthe Party by Minus the Bear. Before that, Where Am I? A Title Fight. And then before that, Padua Sunrise by Minus the Bear again. Let's do some PSAs. So, moves the mic over. Just Harvest is a Pittsburgh food justice organization that can help you apply for SNAP benefits. 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I can read, I promise. And this next song is The Computer Stopped Exchanging Information by the band Newfound Interest in Connecticut. Enjoy.

0: catch me next week, but also check WRCT.org when my next show is going to be. I'm not sure. It's probably going to be Thursday afternoons again, but double check and look for DJ Soggy. All right. See y'all later.
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Spent the groceries and half the rent, like $14.27. So dang me, dang me, they ought to take a rope and hang me high from the highest tree. Woman, would you weep for me? One more. They say a rose is red and violets are purple, and sugar's sweet and so is maple syrup. And I'm the seventh out of seven sons. My pappy was a pistol, I'm a son of a gun. I said, dang me, dang me, they ought to take a rope and hang me high from the highest tree. Woman.

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1: It's 7:09, wipe the sin off your lips time. 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It's time to rock and roll. I need a booster. Where is that magic rooster? That booster. Where is that magic rooster?

Do you know me? Of course you do. Though maybe you haven't seen me in a little while. I'm that drumbeat coming through your car radio.